by Joseph Haydn, one of the Loge Olympique symphonies, or Paris symphonies, numbers 82 to 87, composed for a Masonic concert series in that city. We hear the symphony number 84 in E-flat, written in 1786, and performed the following year. The Niklaus Esterházy Symphony of Budapest, performing under Béla Drausch. This is 98.7 DZFE, the Master's Touch, Masterworks, and the Master's Word from FEB's Philippines. Again, good morning. I'm David for Classical Drive. Matthew Holst has today's reflection, and he writes, John the Baptist is often portrayed as abrasive, one who cared little or nothing about what others thought of him. Not exactly the picture of comfort, you might say. Yet John was a prophet of God, a messenger of the Lord, laboring at the cusp of the old and new covenants. The words of Isaiah 40, which prophesied John's work, are spoken in the context of great judgment on Judah. However, the promise of comfort and redemption closely follow these words of impending judgment. Comfort, comfort my people, says your God. Speak tenderly to Jerusalem. A voice cries in the wilderness, prepare a way for the Lord. Isaiah 40, 1-2. The message of and preparation by John was for the purpose of readying of Israel to receive the long-awaited and foretold comforter of the people, the Messiah. Isaiah prophesied that John would exercise his ministry in wilderness and desert locations, both metaphors of ruin and desolation. This catastrophe had historically come upon Judah in Isaiah's time, and spiritually, in the intertestamental period, on all of Israel. We ought not to think of John simply in terms of the summary of his message, repent, for the kingdom of heaven is at hand. Rather, John's message was much richer and more comforting to those who were willing to accept it. He came proclaiming a baptism of repentance for the forgiveness of sins. Luke 3:3. Yes, John's ministry was certainly preparatory for the Christ, but it contained the very elements of Christ's ministry, the need for repentance and the comfort of sins forgiven. He pointed to the long-awaited one, in whom the sins of all those who trusted in this one would finally be atoned for. In Isaiah 40, it is God who provides this comfort, though it is a comfort mediated by the messenger of God. John's ministry and baptism of repentance and forgiveness prepared the way for the comforter that God himself was providing. This comfort from God was seen in two ways. First, Christ came at the bidding of the Father to redeem those in exile. Thus, the remedy for sorrow was provided by God. Second, the comforter was also God himself, reminding us that in Isaiah, it was God who spoke tender words of comfort to his people. E.J. Young wrote, true comfort consists in setting forth the entire truth concerning the people's tragic condition and in causing them to see God as their only hope. Indeed, apart from that preceding declaration of judgment, the words of comfort are without much point. Such was the context and message of the Baptist's ministry. He was sent to bring the people to a place of repentance from which they might be ready for the comfort of their Messiah. God was their only hope, and he would provide comfort to them. This was John's calling. In a similar manner, if we are to receive the gospel, we must first be confronted by our sin. There's no place in human experience for peace where there's not enmity. We have no need of rescue if we do not sense the danger. We cannot be comforted without sorrow. But the Baptist's message is for us. Be comforted, though you are helpless. Help has come. Though you are hopeless, hope has drawn near to you. Though you were enslaved and in captivity to the curse and power of sin, liberty has been proclaimed to the captive. Whereas you stood under judgment, in the gospel you're vindicated and righteous. Where there was sorrow,
there is now comfort for the Christian, for Christ Jesus has redeemed you and cleansed you from sin's guilt and power. The debt is erased. You're clothed in righteousness and welcomed into the divine family. This is God's doing, not yours. Not even our greatest work could effect so great a salvation. Comfort, yes, comfort, says our Lord to every believer. Matthew Holst for Reformation 21.

Beethoven was one of a group of composers who responded to the surge of enthusiasm for the mandolin at the end of the 18th century. Cellist Stephen Isserles and harpsichordist Maggie Cole bringing us the Andante con Variazioni, originally for mandolin and keyboard, and here arranged for cello and harpsichord. In 1773, the 17-year-old Mozart was with his father in Vienna. His 1791 breakthrough to independence in the same city was nowhere on the horizon. And in 1773, Vienna was just another in a series of plum musical cities that failed yet to yield a lucrative post for the fast-aging prodigy. Nonetheless, Mozart kept his pen busy. He wrote a series of 6 quartets, which display his budding insight into the genre, although these quartets are still considered forerunners of his mature quartets. We will listen to one of these 6, the string quartet number 10 in C, Kirchhell 170, Quartetto Italiano here performs.

0: That was the Quartetto Italiano performing Mozart's String Quartet No. 10 in C, Kirchhell 170. 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
1: 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From Ephesians 5. 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
0: The Bohemian-born violinist Heinrich Biber was among the most original minds of 17th-century Austro-German music. He was renowned for his violin technique and his idiosyncratic string works. His posthumous renown was curtailed by the new vogue for the simpler style of Arcangelo Corelli. His sonata of 6 parts in B-flat for trumpet and orchestra will now be brought to us by trumpeter Roger Voisin, and Cap Sinfonietta under Kenneth Schimmerhorn.

The sonata of six parts in B-flat for trumpet and orchestra of Heinrich Biber. Roger Voisin, our trumpet soloist, performed with Kapp-Sinfonietta, directed by Kenneth Schermerhorn. Johann Christian Bach, Bach's youngest son, was the first to break with family tradition. He was the least influenced by his father, having been only 15 at the time of his father's death. His style contains little trace of his father's Baroque style and is in the light, buoyant, gallant language. The keyboard concertos, Opus 1, were written by Johann Christian Bach for the German-born English queen Charlotte, wife to George III. This is the keyboard concerto No. 3, performed here by Ingrid Hebler on fortepiano and the Kapelle Akademica of Vienna under Eduard Melkus.

0: Ingrid Hebler on fortepiano, and the Kapelle Akademik of Vienna, directed by Edward Melkus. That was a keyboard concerto by Johann Christian Bach, J.S. Bach's youngest son. We heard the concerto number 3 in F from the concertos, Opus 1. We'll be continuing in Christian Bach after the break. David here, you're still on Classical Drive on 98.7 DZFE, The Master's Touch. Now here's a brief announcement. A celebration of choral music comes to Makati City this September, featuring the exceptional voices of the De La Salle University Chorale, the De La Salle Zobel Chorale, the Ateneo Manila College Glee Club, and the Kiliawan Consortium of Voices. The two concert series presents a program devoted to the choral art. Concerts take place at the St. John Bosco Parish Church in Makati City on September 5 and 12, 7:30 p.m. For ticket inquiries, email inquiry@mypcda.org.
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2: The reason many people will never become successful is because they continually trade what they really want for what they want right now. 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Hey, cheeseburgers taste better than Brussels sprouts. It gives quicker thrills to play a video game than to visit the gym. Spiritual growth is often stunted as well by the desire for short-term gratification. It's always going to be easier to snuggle in a warm blanket than to get up and read your Bible on a cold morning. Feasting is a lot more fun in the short term than fasting. But at the end of your life, what will be the result of a life spent in short-term pleasure at the cost of deeper things? Purpose in your heart today to delay gratification whenever it helps you redeem the time.
1: Redeeming the Time from LifeChangingSeminars.com.
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0: We stay with Johann Christian Bach. It was the London opera scene where the youngest of the Bach sons made his name. His opera, Caratacus, is centered in the figure of the Celtic king Caractacus and was calculated to appeal to national pride. The king and queen attended 4 of the 6 performances. From the opera, this is Perfida Cartismandua, to be brought to us by countertenor Philippe Jaruski and Le Cercle d'Harmonie under Jeremy Rohrer.

countertenor Philippe Jarouski, and Le Cercle de l'Harmonie under Jérémy Rorer. That was an aria from Johann Christian Bach's 1767 opera, Caratacco. We heard Perfida Cartismandua. Anton Reicha is often represented by his fine wind quintets, groundbreaking contributions to the literature for that ensemble. Little do most people know of the man behind those quintets, who lived a life truly dedicated to music. His father was a town piper who died while Reicha was an infant. Left in the care of a fairly apathetic mother, Reicha ran away from home at 10 and happily landed in the home of his uncle, Josef Reicha, who eventually got a place for his musical nephew in the Electoral Orchestra in Bonn, where the young Beethoven was also a musician. But it seemed this was as far as the benevolent uncle was willing to go in nurturing Reicha's creative ambitions. Reicha went on to take up composition secretly, and despite war and misfortune, ultimately succeeded in his dream of carving out a career in music. The Stuttgart Wind Quintet here performing Reicha's Wind Quintet in E-flat.

0: the Stuttgart Wind Quintet performing the Wind Quintet in E-flat, the music of Anton Reicha. That's all for today on DZFE's Classical Drive, a showcase of music with its heart in the 17th and 18th centuries, works in Baroque and classical style. 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Once again, this is David, with Tiffany, the writer of this program, thanking you for listening. Good day.
1: They say that God is a God of blessing. Well, is he? I mean, does God really want to bless you and me? And if he does, how does that happen? Hi, I'm Bernie Diamond, and welcome to the program today as we kick off a new series of messages called Blessed to Be a Blessing. And do stick with me, because very soon I'll be telling you about my latest life application book. It's called Walking with the Spirit, and I'd love to send you a free copy to help you live the amazing life that God always intended.
2: The words God and blessing somehow seem to go naturally together. In fact, God is a God who wants to bless us. Or is he? Each one of us can look back on our lives and point to some times of great joy and blessing, and then times of hurt and disappointment and sorrow and loneliness, where it seemed as though if there is a God who blesses, well, he must have deserted us, or at least that's how it felt. What do you think? If God is God, is he a God of blessing? Or is that just some kind of unbalanced, kind of secular view of God that's crept into our thinking? Or is God a God who really doesn't care about us? For me, at least, getting a real handle on what God's up to in my life, what his plans are, is kind of where the rubber of faith hits the road of life. Why is this whole thing of God's blessing so important? I think, at least, I see a lot of misunderstanding about God and his heart and where he stands on blessing us. There seem to be two extremes, two opposite ends of the spectrum where people take extreme views. At one end, it goes something like this: God wants to bless me, therefore I should believe in him for the next new Mercedes and the next $1 million and the next bigger house. In fact, God is some sort of sugar daddy. It's all about me. I'm at the center stage. I name it. I claim it. You know something? Lots of Christians teach it, and lots more believe it. The problem that I have with that is that when I compare that to Jesus hanging there on the cross, I mean, he lost everything for you and me, even the clothes on his back. Beaten and brutalized, he lost his life. And this sort of God is a sugar daddy end of the spectrum really jars with the cross, doesn't it? And it leads to some of the worst excesses. The televangelists pressuring people for money and flying around in their private jets. Is that where this understanding of blessing should end up, do you think? Now, the other end of the spectrum says that you have to be poor to serve God, that money is evil. We just had someone ring up at midnight the other night and leave a message on the phone to say, "How dare you sell a CD?" And then, "How dare you ask for support for your ministry? Money is evil. People who have money are evil." That's what they said on the telephone message. I was talking with a man in India recently, and of course, India is a land of huge extremes. You have the very rich, and then you have many, many very, very poor people. And he was very critical of this particular Christian leader who just had a nice house in a nice suburb. He believed that was wrong. You see, I look at that end of the spectrum, and I go to the Bible and I read about Abraham. Abraham was this man of God, the man that God chose to engage with his chosen people first time round. Abraham was rich. King Solomon, one of the wisest men that ever walked the earth. He was very rich. He was full of God's wisdom. Can you see the problem? At one end, you can have people getting these extreme prosperity views in their heads, thinking it's all about them and their material wealth, and it plays right into the hands of the world. Me, me, me. The next plasma television, the next big car. If you don't have that, then, well, obviously, you don't have enough faith. On the other hand, this perception that you have to be poor to be a Christian. Well, if that were the case, who would ever fund the work of the Lord on this planet? I mean, God has always chosen to fund his work through his people. I know some very, very wealthy Christian business people who do an enormous amount to fund the work of the kingdom of God. So it's kind of a bit of a dilemma, isn't it? I mean, we can talk about pure monetary blessing and think that God wants to bless us financially. He blesses some people and not others. And then there are these other things that happen, earthquakes, tsunamis, a young person who loves Jesus and dies at the age of 18 with cancer, car crashes, divorce, retrenchment, all that stuff in life. We all experience some of those things in our lives. Are you with me? So what's God's plan? Does God want to bless you and me or not? Is it okay to ask for his blessing? Is it okay to expect his blessing, or is that just presumptuous? This is an important question because it's where the rubber hits the road. You get up in the morning and you maybe pray and you look forward to the day. How do you pray? What do you ask for? What do you give thanks for? What are you going to talk to God about? Is it okay to ask for God's blessing in this difficult situation that's going to happen at work this afternoon? God, where are you in all of that? That's why we're having a little series this week on the program called Blessed to be a Blessing. I'm a simple kind of guy. I just open the Bible. I see what God's saying on the subject. I try and get it in balance. God's word empowers us. And the problem that I often see when people look at this subject of God's blessing is that you can just take one verse and say, wow, there it is. That's it. And you end up with one of those extreme positions I was talking about before. But over the course of this week on the program, we're going to try and get a look at the whole thing from God's perspective. Is God a God who blesses? What does blessing mean? The main connotation is God's divine favor, God intervening to make something better or to give us something that will bring joy or happiness. There's financial blessing, of course. There's spiritual blessing. There's physical blessing like healing. Anything and everything, God's divine favor, his blessing becoming active in our lives. Question is God in the blessing business? When I see the word bless or blesses or blessed or blessing, you know, it appears 358 times throughout the Bible. And the very first time it appears is in the first chapter of the Bible, Genesis chapter 1, verse 22. Let's go there and have a bit of a look. This is where God creates all of creation. He makes light out of darkness, the heavens and the earth, the oceans, the dry land, the plants. First time he creates living creature, this is what he says. So God created the creatures of the sea and every living and moving thing with which the water teems according to their kinds and every winged bird according to its kind, and God saw that it was good. Now look at this. God blessed them and said, be fruitful and increase in number and fill the water and the seas and let the birds increase on the earth. And the second time the concept of blessing happens in the Bible is just a few verses later in that same chapter, that first chapter of Genesis, verse 26. Then God said, let us make man in our own image, and let them rule over the fish of the sea and the birds of the air, over all the earth, over all the creatures that move along the ground. So God created man in his own image. In the image of God he created them. Male and female he created them. God blessed them and said, be fruitful and increase in number, fill the earth and subdue it, and rule over the fish of the sea and the birds of the air and over every living creature that moves on the ground. And then God said to them, I give you every seed-bearing plant on the face of the whole earth, every tree that has fruit with seed in it. They'll be yours for food, and to all of the beasts of the earth and all of the birds of the air and all of the creatures that move on the ground, everything that has breath of life in it, I give every green plant for food. And it was so. Let me ask you something. Do you think God is in the blessing business? The whole creation thing, the whole idea of creation is that God created this wondrous, wondrous universe, and then he kind of comes along and makes you and me, and he makes us part owners, joint owners in the whole of creation. He gives the whole thing over to us and says, look, it's yours. You own it. You subdue it. You use it. It's my blessing to you. But as we'll see tomorrow on the program, there was something we did that interrupted that blessing, that broke that blessing. And even after we do those things, even after we rebel and turn our back on God, you know something? It doesn't change who God is. God wants to bless us.
1: Life's messy. Have you noticed? And when the stuff we're going through threatens to derail us altogether, well, what we desperately need is a helping hand. That's why I'd so love to send you a free copy of my latest book, Walking with the Spirit. 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Because God's word, man, it's alive and active. Amen. So I'm praying that through this book, he'll help you experience the power of the Spirit firsthand. 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Thank you so much for joining me. I'm Bernie Diamond. Catch you again, same time tomorrow, with a different perspective.
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We heard selections from Splendor da Ciel featuring La Mora here on Early Music Now. The music on this recording was written during the period of cultural richness in Italy called the Trecento and was compiled in Florence in the early 15th century. Some of the pieces were written by previously unknown composers like Giovanni Mazzuoli and his son Piero, who were both organists. I'll start the next set with music by Piero Mazzuoli, Donna s'io orerato, Lady, if I have erred through too much love and too much faith, O my Lord, mercy. Here's La Mora, here on Early Music Now.

0: We heard Amor mi stringe assai by Paolo da Firenze, performed by La Mora from their recording Splendor da Ciel. I'm Sarah Schneider. Thanks for being here for Early Music Now.
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Next, we'll hear selections from The Lion's Ear, referring to the musical ear of Pope Leo X, who was born Giovanni di Lorenzo di Piero de' Medici in 1475, son of Lorenzo the Magnificent. Besides being an important patron of the arts, Pope Leo was an instrumentalist and composer in his own right. He owned a number of keyboard instruments, including three organs. Pope Leo X was also an avid listener. There's an account of him enjoying a motet by Josquin after dinner. It reads, "Dinner was in Castel Sant'Angelo, and His Holiness is still to be found at table, listening to the music of Josquin's Salve Regina, and it was very beautiful. It included several duos, which satisfied greatly." Here's La Mora.

We heard selections from The Lion's Ear, a 2016 recording featuring La Mora, honoring the musical legacy of Pope Leo X, born Giovanni de' Medici. La Mora is based in Basel, Switzerland, and is under the combined direction of Corina Marti and Michael Gonko. In 2011, they released a recording commemorating a major event in the history of the city of Basel, the General Council of the Catholic Church that was convened in 1431. In our time, major conferences like the G7 are wrapped up in a matter of days, but things were a bit different in the medieval era. The Council of Basel lasted almost two decades, with matters such as papal supremacy and the Hussite heresy on the agenda. La Mora's recording of European music at the time of the Council of Basel is one of my favorites among their many recordings, and I'd like to share a few tracks with you now, starting with a Gloria by Johannes Brassart.

0: We heard selections from European Music at the Time of the Council of Basel, featuring La Mora, including music by Bachois and Johannes Brassart. Early Music Now is distributed by the WFMT Radio Network Chicago and is produced in the studios of KMFA in Austin, Texas. I'm Sarah Schneider, so very glad you were able to join me today, and until next time.
1: This is Max McLean. Peter's speech to the household of Cornelius was a turning point in New Testament evangelism. It confirmed that the mark of a believer in Jesus Christ is that God seals him with the Holy Spirit. Listen to the Bible from Acts chapter 10. Then Peter began to speak. I now realize how true it is that God does not show favoritism, but accepts men from every nation who fear him and do what is right. You know the message God sent to the people of Israel, telling the good news of peace through Jesus Christ, who is Lord of all. You know what has happened throughout Judea, beginning in Galilee, after the baptism that John preached, how God anointed Jesus of Nazareth with the Holy Spirit and power, and how he went around doing good and healing all who were under the power of the devil, because God was with him. We are witnesses of everything he did in the country of the Jews and in Jerusalem. They killed him by hanging him on a tree. But God raised him from the dead on the third day and caused him to be seen. He was not seen by all the people, but by witnesses whom God had already chosen, by us, who ate and drank with him after he rose from the dead. He commanded us to preach to the people and to testify that he is the one whom God appointed as judge of the living and the dead. All the prophets testify about him that everyone who believes in him receives forgiveness of sins through his name. While Peter was still speaking these words, the Holy Spirit came on all who heard the message. The circumcised believers who had come with Peter were astonished that the gift of the Holy Spirit had been poured out even on the Gentiles, for they heard them speaking in tongues and praising God. Then Peter said,

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Matthias Bamert conducted the London Mozart Players in Mislevicek's Symphony in B-flat F30. We turn now to the third movement of Bohuslav Martinu's Cello Sonata No. 3. That was the third movement of Bohuslav Martinu's Cello Sonata No. 3, presented by cellist Stephen Isserles and pianist Peter Evans. Thanks for tuning in. I'm Julia here with you for Gallery on DZFE. 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

Welcome to Classics for Kids. I'm Naomi Lewin. Wolfgang Amadeus Mozart wrote more beautiful music in his not quite 35-year lifetime than a lot of composers who lived a lot longer. One kind of music that fascinated Mozart from the time he was a kid was opera.

Mozart first said he wanted to write an opera when he was 8, and when he was 12, he did. Up through the very last year of his life, he continued composing operas. An opera is a stage work with costumes and sets that also includes music, singing, as an important part of the drama. Instead of speaking their lines, the characters sing them.

Italy was the country where opera got its start, so Italian was the fashionable language for writing operas, even in German-speaking Austria, where Mozart lived. But Mozart also wrote a kind of opera that's related to our Broadway musical. It's called a Singspiel, a play with singing. Austrians who didn't speak Italian could understand a Singspiel because it was in German. Just like in American musical theater, there are spoken lines that move the plot along, but when the characters want to let you know what they're feeling, they sing about it. Or hum. I have two favorite Mozart operas, one in each language. Le Nozze di Figaro is Italian for The Marriage of Figaro. This opera is based on a very famous, very revolutionary play about a servant, Figaro, who outsmarts his royal master. Since there was still plenty of royalty around when the play was written, it was pretty daring. Some kings wouldn't allow it to be performed. At the beginning of the opera, Figaro is busy measuring his new bedroom. You can hear him counting, 5, 10, 20, in Italian, of course.

Susanna, the woman Figaro is going to marry, tries to interrupt. She wants him to look at her bridal veil. You can hear in Mozart's music how hard it is for Susanna to get Figaro's attention.

0: Figaro has some great arias, or solos, in the opera. When one of the characters is sent to the army and doesn't want to go, Figaro sings about what it will be like to trade in his fancy clothes for a uniform and then march through the mud.
1: No.

My other Mozart favorite is the magic flute, die Zauberflöte, a German Singspiel. In the magic flute, the Queen of the Night represents evil, dark forces, and Sarastro represents light and truth. It's brilliant how Mozart shows the contrast between them by having the Queen of the Night sing fast, loud, and very high.

The most fun character in The Magic Flute is Papageno, the bird catcher. I even named a cat after him. Papageno is always looking for a wife. When he finds one, her name turns out to be Papagena, and they sing a wonderful duet using their names to imitate the birds he catches.

0: I wish I had time to play you more music from Mozart operas. Next week, a kind of music that was so popular in Mozart's day that classical composers latched onto it, too. I'm Naomi Lewin. I write classics for kids and produce it with Tim Lanter at WGUC Cincinnati. Please join me again for more classics for kids.
1: 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In Proverbs 15, we find a series of contrasts describing the opposite effects of our differing communication decisions. On the one hand, the tongue of the wise speaks with gentleness and kindness, which can neutralize hostility. The wise tongue promotes truth and moral understanding. It brings healing and life. A wise communicator listens well to constructive criticism and makes appropriate life changes. Today in the Word, we read in Proverbs 15, verse 2, "The tongue of the wise adorns knowledge, but the mouth of the fool gushes folly." The fool uses speech that is unduly blunt, critical, or even cruel, causing mental distress for the receiver. The mouth of the fool spews reckless and ill-informed ideas, revealing the state of the heart and inevitably leading to evil behavior. Overall, Proverbs highlights that our words are never neutral. They carry the power to harm or to heal, to ignite conflict or foster peace, to destroy relationships or to deepen them. Chapter 15 also highlights the omnipresent nature of the Lord. Our daily communication matters to Him, and He is attentive to all of it, the good and the evil. He hears the words we speak in public and whisper in private. He hears the life-giving messages we share with those we love and the harsh language we resort to when someone frustrates us. God's presence should provide our primary motivation to speak with patience, wisdom, and love. 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

That was the serenade from Franz Lehár's Fresquita, presented by Robert McDuffie on violin and the Cincinnati Pops Orchestra under Eric Kunzel. Among the early works of Joseph Haydn is the string quartet in G major, Opus 1, No. 4, predating his years at Esterhazy and contemporaneous with the creation of his first symphony. We'll hear the Kodály Quartet perform.

0: You heard the Kodály Quartet in Joseph Haydn's String Quartet in G, Opus 1, No. 4. 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
1: The Manila Symphony Orchestra presents Concert for of its centennial season, Opera at Kundiman, the legacy of Maestra Conching Rosal, in celebration of Buwan ng Wika. The program remembers the 100th birth anniversary of soprano Conchita Conching Rosal, who sang the title role for the MSO staging of Bizet's Carmen in Tagalog 70 years ago. Opera at Kundiman features works by Nicanor Abelardo, Francisco Santiago, Leopoldo Silos, Constancio de Guzman, and Manuel Velez, alongside selections from Carmen sung in Tagalog. Taking the stage are singers Rachel Herodias Park, Michelle Mariposa, Arthur Espiritu, and Byung In Park, joined by the Manila Symphony Orchestra, the FEU Chorale, and the FEU Dance Company under the baton of music director Marlon Chen. Opera at Kundiman, Far Eastern University Auditorium, August 29. 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

0: During the course of previous programmes, I have featured all the main symphonists, with complete coverage of Beethoven, Brahms, Bruckner, Schumann, and also titled symphonies by Haydn, Mozart, Mendelssohn, Tchaikovsky, and many more, including Nielsen and Vaughan Williams. Inevitably, there have been omissions, including mature but untitled symphonies by classical masters and others. And I would like to refer to them as significant others. It should be noted that a high proportion of the significant others are composed in the 20th century, though far from avant-garde works. I trust that listeners will find them stimulating and satisfying.
1: Classical symphonies and significant others. 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
0: Today's program begins with Mozart's Symphony No. 34, a favourite work of many conductors. We shall hear an historical recording of this four-movement symphony given by the Boston Symphony Orchestra, conducted by Sir J. Koussevitzky.

That was Mozart's Symphony No. 34, conducted by Koussevitzky. Next, we shall hear Sibelius's enigmatic Sixth Symphony. Each of the four movements ends abruptly, as if the composer is saying that is all he meant to say about that particular material. Not many conductors do the work justice, but an exception is Lorin Maazel. Here he is with the Vienna Philharmonic.

That was Sibelius's Sixth Symphony, conducted by Marzel. We shall hear Myaskovsky's 27th Symphony next, the final symphony of his career. It is in three movements, and the Russian State Symphony Orchestra are conducted by Svetlanov.

That was Miaskovsky's final symphony, conducted by Svetlanov. To close today's program, we shall hear the penultimate symphony of Ernest Toch, written in the final years of life when it was clear to him that he had terminal cancer. It is in four movements and is played by the Berlin Radio Orchestra under Alan Francis.

0: That was Talk Symphony No. 6, conducted by Alan Francis. In our next programme, we shall hear his last symphony, together with works by Friedrich Witt, a contemporary of Beethoven, Roussel, and Prokofiev.
1: And that brings to an end Classical Symphonies and Significant Others with musicologist Russell Brandon. The riches of classical music are gained through a lifetime of learning. 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

0: This is Bible Q&A with John MacArthur, and this is Denny Nugent with today's question. It comes from 1 Corinthians 6, verse 3, which says, believers will judge angels. Now, this passage doesn't say what the process is going to look like. So, John, I'm wondering, do other scriptures give us details on how exactly believers are going to stand in judgment of the angels?
1: Well, we don't know any more, Denny, than just what you quoted from 1 Corinthians 6, 3. I guess we could assume that if we're going to judge the angels, they're either the fallen angels or the holy angels. And there's enough breadth in the word judge to mean rule or oversee or govern that we could understand both cases. There could be a sense in which believers participate in the divine judgment of the fallen angels. There's nothing in the scripture about that as such. Perhaps more likely, we're going to have a responsibility of leading or ruling over holy angels. It isn't that they need to be ruled in the sense that there's some sin because they're forever holy. But remember that even in the incarnation, our Lord was made for a little while lower than the angels. The Bible says, and then he was exalted above the angels. And since we, in our eternal state, will be made like Christ, and we will become joint heirs with Christ, inheriting everything that he possesses, we will then inherit his authority. So we'll have authority in some way to give leadership and rule to the angels of heaven.
0: All right, thanks, John, and thanks to you for listening today to Bible Q&A with John MacArthur. If you'd like more in-depth teaching from 1 Corinthians, visit MacArthurCommentaries.com.
2: 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From Ephesians 5. 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

Grace and peace to you in the name of Jesus Christ. This is the Bach Cantata of the Week, a survey of Johann Sebastian Bach's peerless body of sacred cantatas. At the Church of St. Thomas in Leipzig, as was standard throughout Protestant Germany, the cantata took its place in the liturgy of the main worship service every Sunday. It was a servant of the Word, granting artistic insight and emotive power to the week's lectionary readings from Scripture, which were the soul of the service. Our presentation of the Bach cantatas will follow the progress of the lectionary approximately, not strictly. Nonetheless, I hope you can join us regularly each week to fully appreciate the riches of the music and the even richer Scripture which it adorns. Thanks for joining me, Tiffany, on DCFE's Bach Cantata of the Week.

Our cantata, which Bach wrote for the 10th Sunday after Trinity in 1724, contains a very timely message. The cantata is Nimm von uns, Herr, du treuer Gott, BWV 101, Take from us, Lord, faithful God. And that first line goes, the heavy punishment and great suffering. It is among the darkest of Bach's cantatas, but also one of his most evocative. The readings for the Sunday are from 1 Corinthians and the Gospel of Luke. 1 Corinthians 12, verses 1 to 11. Now concerning spiritual gifts, brothers, I do not want you to be uninformed. You know that when you were pagans, you were led astray to mute idols, however you were led. Therefore, I want you to understand that no one speaking in the Spirit of God ever says, Jesus is accursed, and no one can say, Jesus is Lord, except in the Holy Spirit. Now there are varieties of gifts, but the same Spirit, and there are varieties of service, but the same Lord, and there are varieties of activities, but it is the same God who empowers them all and everyone. To each is given the manifestation of the Spirit for the common good. For to one is given through the Spirit the utterance of wisdom, and to another the utterance of knowledge according to the same Spirit, to another faith by the same Spirit, to another gifts of healing by the one Spirit, to another the working of miracles, to another prophecy, to another the ability to distinguish between spirits, to another various kinds of tongues, to another the interpretation of tongues. All these are empowered by one and the same Spirit, who apportions to each one individually as he wills. And from Luke 19, verses 41 to 48. And when he drew near and saw the city, he wept over it, saying, Would that you, even you, had known on this day the things that make for peace. But now they are hidden from your eyes. For the days will come upon you when your enemies will set up a barricade around you, and surround you, and hem you in on every side, and tear you down to the ground, you and your children within you. And they will not leave one stone upon another in you, because you did not know the time of your visitation. And he entered the temple, and began to drive out those who sold, saying to them, It is written, My house shall be a house of prayer, but you have made it a den of robbers. And he was teaching daily in the temple. The chief priests, the scribes, and the principal men of the people were seeking to destroy him, but they did not find anything they could do, for all the people were hanging on his words. Now this particular gospel reading on the destruction of Jerusalem was traditionally to a hymn by Martin Müller, dating from 1584. Plague ravaged several areas, prompting Müller to write the classic, Take from us, Lord, faithful God, a plea for mercy, which later found its way into other works, notably by Books to Judah and Bach. The Cantata 101 belongs to Bach's cycle of cantatas with a heavy emphasis on hymn tune. The entire cantata sticks closely to Müller's hymn, with every other movement being a treatment of a hymn stanza, and the other parts of the cantata setting anonymous text. They are altogether seven movements. While Jesus made it clear that suffering is not necessarily direct punishment for sin, indeed his faithful disciples are to expect suffering as a part of their walk. Calamity can indeed serve as a cautionary call to straying Christians, a disciplinary measure. It is in this context that the hymn guides believers in their pleas for mercy. The introduction treads heavily. Take away from us, Lord, faithful God, the heavy punishment and great suffering, which we, with countless sins, have too much deserved. Protect us against war and precarious times, against siege, fire, and great sorrow. The tenor aria continues, Do not deal with us wicked servants of sin according to your justice. Highest, hear our pleading, so that through sinful acts we might not be destroyed like Jerusalem. Like the fifth movement later, the third movement comprises a chorale text, sung by the soprano, with tropes, other text that serves as commentary. It begins with lines from the hymn, Ah, Lord God, through your love, and this is augmented with, Our country shall enjoy peace and quiet. If an unfortunate storm threatens, then shall we call, merciful God, on you, in such necessity.
appear to us with comfort and rescue. The attitude of distress is almost unrelieved throughout the cantata, until we arrive at the otherworldly duet for soprano and alto, flute and oboe da calcia. Think on Jesus's bitter death. Take, Father, your son's pain and the ache of his wounds to heart. They are indeed, for the whole world, the payment and ransom. The whole comes together again on a chorale stanza. Lead us with your right hand and bless our city and land. Give us your holy word always. Bach's Cantata 101 is Nimm von uns, Herr, du teuer Gott. Nikolaus Harnoncourt directs.

0: The Cantata 101 finds a believer lying prostrate, affirming his sinful unworthiness and casting himself entirely upon the mercy of the Father. While plague and calamity may strike, still the text affirms God's goodness and the only solution that is to be found for the greatest plague of all, our sin. And this is the atoning sacrifice of Jesus. Nimm von uns, Herr, du treuer Gott. Take from us, Lord, faithful God. Bach's Cantata 101 was performed by Wilhelm Wiedel, soprano of the Tulsa Knabenchor, alto Paul Eswood, tenor Kurt Equilus, bass Philippe Huttenlocher, the Tulsa Knabenchor, and Concertus Musicus Wien under Nikolaus Harnenchor. We'll hear more of Bach's music after the break. I'm Tiffany, and this is DZFE's Bach Cantata of the Week.
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2: The Gospels were written so that you may believe that Jesus is the Christ, the Son of God, and that by believing, you may have life in His name. Now, the title Christ means Messiah or Anointed One. In the Old Testament, God anointed prophets, priests, and kings, and they pointed forward to one who would do what they could only illustrate. Jesus is the Christ. And the centerpiece of history is that God took human flesh in the person of Jesus, and through him, all the promises of God are fulfilled. The life, death, and resurrection of Jesus Christ is the greatest good news this world has ever heard. There's good news for you in Jesus today.
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3: Classics in Sunshine 2026 continues with its fourth concert, an all-Ravel program titled Unraveling Ravel. Pianist Mariel Ilusorio hosts and performs, joined by string players Sara Maria Gonzalez, Cedric Rafael Usan, Aimee June Cumming, and Justin Vincent Luis de Luzon. Unraveling Ravel features the composer's violin sonata in G, the 5 o'clock foxtrot after L'Enfant et le Sortilège, Bavane pour une enfant fugue, and the opening movements of his string quartet. Unraveling Ravel, September 5, 5 p.m. on the roof deck of Sunshine Place, 56 Jupiter Street, Makati City. For more information and ticket reservations, please contact Mariel Ilusorio at 0917-709-2255.

The Master's Touch, 98.7 DZFE, presenting Masters of Lasting Music and the Master of Everlasting Life. The palette of flute, violin, and harpsichord with orchestra, which we enjoy in the Brandenburg Concerto No. 5, features as well in Bach's so-called Triple Concerto, the Concerto in A Minor, BWV 1044. Reworking previous material from two solo keyboard pieces, the concerto was a product of Bach's Leipzig years. Here is a concerto BWV 1044, performed by flutist James Galway, violinist Rainer Wolters, and harpsichordist Ursula Deutschler, with the Württemberg Chamber Orchestra, directed by Jörg Faber.

flutist James Galloway, violinist Rainer Wolters, and harpsichordist Ursula Deutschler, with the Württemberg Chamber Orchestra, directed by Jörg Faber. That was a concerto in A minor for flute, violin, harpsichord, and orchestra, BWV 1044, of Johann Sebastian Bach. And that is our program, Bach Cantata of the Week. Thanks for listening with me, Tiffany. Have a blessed week. And join me again next time as we continue to explore Bach's body of sacred cantatas. 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

0: The tabernacle was the elaborate tent in which God could dwell among his people as they traveled towards Canaan, the promised land. But later, once God's people reached Canaan, a permanent version of the tabernacle was built, the temple. The greatest blessing of God's covenant with Abraham and his descendants is the reality that God would be their God and they would be his people. To put it another way, and this is still true for us, more than any other blessing, by far the greatest blessing God gives us is himself, his presence, the fact that he looks at us with everlasting love and says, "I will never leave you." The temple was to be an enduring representation of the fact that God really was their God and they really were his people. As they worshipped in the temple courts, the Israelites were surrounded by very tangible, very physical signs that they truly were his people, worshipping, as it were, in his house. "We have thought on your steadfast love, O God, in the midst of your temple." Psalm 48. 1 Kings chapter 6 verse 1 says that the construction of the temple began on Mount Moriah in Jerusalem in the fourth year of Solomon's reign over Israel, 480 years after the people of Israel were delivered by God from their slavery in Egypt. So that means construction began in the spring of 967 or 966 BC, and it was completed 7 years later. The temple itself, not including the surrounding chambers on three sides, was 90 feet long, 30 feet wide, and 45 feet high. This was known as the Holy Place. It contained, as with the tabernacle, a golden altar of incense, golden lampstands, and a golden table for the bread of the presence. And again, as with the tabernacle, there was a smaller room within the Holy Place called the Most Holy Place. It was separated off from the Holy Place by two towering wooden doors, ornate and overlaid with gold. The room was twice the size of the equivalent room in the tabernacle, but as before, it was a perfect cube, 30 feet by 30 feet by 30 feet. And inside the Most Holy Place was the Ark of the Covenant, flanked by two enormous golden cherubim, each one 15 feet tall with 15-foot wingspans. The temple was one of God's covenant promises to King David. David had wanted to build a house for God, but God told David that he, the Lord, would make the temple. He tells David, "When your days are fulfilled and you lie down with your fathers, I will raise up your offspring after you, who shall come from your body, and I will establish his kingdom. He shall build a house for my name, and I will establish the throne of his kingdom forever. I will be to him a father, and he shall be to me a son." Well, that proved to be doubly true. David's son Solomon built a temple, as we've seen, but also there would be another son of David, and indeed son of God, who would build a house for the Lord and rule forever. In John chapter 2, as he stands in the temple, Jesus says, "Destroy this temple, and in 3 days I will raise it up." In case the point is lost on us, John comments that the temple Jesus was speaking about is the temple of his body. Christ's body, then, is the ultimate house of the Lord in which God dwells. It is the place to which all those who seek God must finally come. Solomon's temple, as majestic as it must have been, was only a shadow of the ultimate temple. And like every shadow must, it passed away, being destroyed in 586 BC. It was eventually replaced with a second temple, but that too was destroyed in 70 AD. The ultimate temple, Jesus Christ, was also destroyed. But unlike the others, this temple was then resurrected. And so, just as Jesus had said, this temple was raised 3 days later, imperishable and eternal. In the book of Revelation, we see a vision of the new Jerusalem. Unlike the old Jerusalem, this one has no temple made of bricks or mortar. Why? because, says the Apostle John, its temple is the Lord God, the Almighty, and the Lamb. God's promise to Abraham was that he would make his dwelling among his people and walk among them, that he would be their God, that they would be his people. And so it was that the ultimate temple, God the Son, made his dwelling among his people, walked among them, and gave himself for them, so that he could look into their eyes in the New Jerusalem and say, I will never leave you. You've been listening to Simply Put with me, Barry Cooper. 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

0: Okay, I'm the Bishop of the Moon. Just want to step that clear. And I have an image of it.
1: Whoa.
0: And I'll make sure we send this. Bishop of the Moon.
2: Bishop of the Moon.
0: And I can explain to you why. So this is my question.
3: Doesn't look like
0: this
3: Star
0: is my
3: Wars
0: responsibility.
2: The United States was...
0: So, no, there's ecclesiastical law that if there's a new discovery from the diocese, that the bishop of that new discovery is responsible for it. So the Catholic, Roman Catholic Bishop of Orlando, which is where Nassau's in his geographical domain, in the Episcopal Diocese of Central Florida, Cape Canaveral and Nassau is in my diocese, Central Florida. I am the Bishop of the Moon. So is the Roman Catholic bishop. And if there's a Lutheran dude, no, Bishop Suarez is the Lutheran Bishop of the Moon. So we're good. We got it covered.

Applying the riches of the Reformation to the modern church. This is White Horse Inn, a weekly roundtable discussion about theology and culture.

0: What does Orthodox Christian doctrine look like when the world it inhabits has become almost unrecognizable? When humanoid robots are household appliances? When the moon or Mars has a human colony? And there are fears of new military draft where we would be sending our congregation's young people into a war fought largely by autonomous drones and machines. I'm George Jetson. I'm Bob Hiller, a Lutheran pastor. And today on White Horse Inn, I am joined by our usual hosts, Reformed Professor Michael Horton, Baptist Theology Professor and Pastor Walter Strickland, and Justin Holcomb, Episcopal Bishop and Professor at Reformed Theological Seminary. Gentlemen, we have been handed a letter from the future, a set of surprise hypothetical questions involving somewhat possible future scenarios put together by our producer, Caleb, and his own robots. We've never seen these before, so what we're going to do is think through them in real time and imagine what challenges in pastoral ministry and theology might face as in the not-too-distant future. So what we're going to do is we're going to put this in like a thing to sit for the next 80 years, and then in 2100, they're going to... Thank you. That's what you call it, a castle. Yeah.
1: Or a thing.
0: I got nothing.
2: I mean, this is about pastoral care, theology in the future, but this is also telling us a lot about Caleb.
0: It is. That's true. We're going to learn a lot about producer Caleb.
2: Say that now before we read the question.
1: Right.
0: All right. So here is the first hypothetical question. The year is 2075. These are going to be really bleak, aren't they? Okay,
1: well,
0: here we go.
1: We're all dead. I'm dead, at least.
0: No, Walter, he'll be...
2: Oh,
0: look
2: yeah,
0: at this guy.
2: Yeah.
0: He's going to live till he's...
1: Be in his prime.
0: 2112. In the year 2075, decades of declining birth rates, secularization, and church consolidation have reshaped the American Protestant landscape beyond recognition. Non-denominational churches now represent 80% of all Protestant Christians in the United States. A handful of mega church networks, some with 200 to 400 campus locations. We call those denominations. Never mind. Have effectively become ecclesiastical monopolies. Again, never mind. Absorbing smaller independent congregations the way Amazon absorbs retail. These networks are led by celebrity pastor CEOs whose theological accountability to any confessional standard or broader church body is at best informal. Many of your friends and neighbors are going to these churches, and you realize they have very little understanding of biblical preaching, the Lord's Supper, and what liturgy is. While talking to these friends, how would you try to make them aware of the issues within these monopoly-style churches? That says year 2075. I could read 2027. So what do you think?
2: Ryan Burge, who's a sociologist of religion, has a Substack. We had him come to the diocese recently and talk about the future. This is actually where the numbers are going.
0: Yeah.
2: And so there's just the highlight of knowing the future.
1: But I just heard on NPR this morning, 25% decline in birth rates this year.
0: Yeah.
3: So 25%?
2: So what do
0: that's
2: we
0: incredible.
2: Say? Okay, you said friends and family members, those close to us are really into
0: They're
2: this.
0: Making their way towards those churches. What do we say to those things?
3: Man, you know, so I'm at a church where we just had a satellite campus of a church that's in Charlotte, and we're in Raleigh. If you're not familiar with the North Carolina landscape, it takes you 3 hours to drive from where we are to where the home, like mother church, where the preacher actually is. And so this is truly happening. It used to be that multi-site churches might have several locations in a specific region, you know, in a metroplex. But now we are seeing this phenomenon happen. And one thing that I would be very concerned about is for people who go to these churches to respond to their pastor's embodied presence likened to a celebrity, like wanting to get autographs, wanting to, and this has actually happened to me when I was walking with a figure who is pastoring a multi-site church. We were walking through a mall to get to a food court. Two young ladies came up to us like, oh my goodness, it's so-and-so. And
2: I was nice to them when they came up.
1: You did sign their shoes. You did sign their shoes, yeah.
3: But the reality was, you know, the question was, well, do we know you? The answer was, you're our pastor.
0: Yeah.
2: Wow.
3: My hope would be that the response of a pastor and a member of a church encountering each other in a mall would be one of endearing care and affection, because there's a relationship there, familiarity there, that we've cried, we've suffered together, we've been, I mean, the nature of being a pastor is that you're with people during the highest highs and the lowest lows of their life. So day to day, we are, you know, by the bedside of someone who's given birth to their first child after two or three miscarriages. Mm-hmm. And then we go down the hall or, you know, to the other wing of the hospital and we're on in the oncology unit.
1: I think, too, you know, to talk about embodiment. First of all, you can't talk about even if you have the right theology, what we would say is the right theology, you can't really talk about God using means, physical, tangible means to deliver his redemptive grace in Christ. If you start with a minister who's on a flat screen,
0: right?
1: I mean, this is the thing where it's the medium is the message. So now, you know, you have basically a view of ministry as delivering talks.
0: Yep.
1: Which is totally different from the proclamation of the word, where we're in the midst of God as he's addressing us. Mm-hmm. Now we're in front of a screen, not God speaking in the midst of us, but a preacher up on a screen giving us a data download of ideas.
3: And that distance between clergy and lady is reminiscent of the divide that we saw in the Catholic Church.
1: A screen between them.
3: Yeah, exactly.
2: I'd want to have this. I'd ask the people, which is the question is saying, is what do you say? I've always found I wouldn't have to cite Louis Burkhoff to them, but Louis Burkhoff does this great thing about church in his systematic theology. He just looks at scripture and says, how's the word church used? And he goes all the way from, sometimes it's this one community of these, you know, 10 people or whatever, and then you have the church in an area, then you have the church in a region, then you have the church of all the people in the world at that time, then you have the universal church. So there's just like, what is church? And to have such a reductionistic definition of church, of either the one church that someone goes to, or the diocese, or, you know, whatever. Like, it contracts and it expands. Having people think through, what do you mean by church? What does the Bible say when it says church? And then the other things are, what are the basic marks of a church? I think you go back to the basics of, is the gospel preached, the word rightly divided? Are the sacraments administered rightly? And then what type of discipleship discipline takes place? I mean, I think you need to go to some really foundational things. Whether they hear it or not, you have to ask the questions of
0: get them thinking about it.
3: Justin, would you say rightly administered would be an embodied sort of presence doing that administering of the sacrament?
2: There's no other way you can do it. Mm-hmm.
1: Jesus was there.
2: Yes,
1: Jesus was there with them in the upper room, saying, "Take and eat."
3: Yeah, yeah. I mean, and I would say that because
2: not like a hey in whatever place you're doing.
3: Because I've seen some practice in these mega church multi-site contexts where there's the elements up front, and then somebody on a screen as a show of unity calls for people to go up and do intinction or just to take an eat and so forth.
1: I love Calvin's line about the medieval church. It's theater. It's not church.
0: Right.
1: And he says,

0: that really refines us as human persons.
1: Yeah, the what needs to be addressed in the previous question and this one is the technological imperative, that if you can do something, doesn't mean that you should do something. And so there's a little bit of an impulsiveness, both with the pastors who think, well, you got to do this with the church with technology, to this spouse who's doing the same thing with a relationship, that like call into question, because you can doesn't mean you should. And what the question is doing, and I'd want to point out to this person, this man, that the same thing that's happening with pornography in marriage is going to be happening here, but it's pouring gasoline on the fire. Because what's happening is
2: closer
1: that because
2: to bestiality, actually, because you're committing adultery with a machine.
3: Right.
1: There you go. I just say that. that cuts to the chase. Right? But because pornography is creating sexual dysfunction, where if a person is consuming and fulfilling their sexual appetite through pornography, it is messing up in numerous ways human contact, sexually intimate contact with other people. That's going to continue in this scenario, except it's going to happen with communication and a whole bunch of others. We want to expand that. So just say, there's a warning here, brother, that what you probably already have seen, the havoc that you've wreaked with pornography use, you don't end up doing this if you're not already deep into pornography, most likely, is wreaking havoc there. You're going to make that worse. And also, it's really demeaning to your wife.
3: Well,
1: that this is... This is probably one of the most cruel ways you can treat your wife.
3: Well, the cruelty of saying you exist for me and only when you make me happy. So I've developed a robot that gives me what I like about you and the rest of you I can dismiss. It's dehumanizing in the most cruel sort of way.
1: So you're giving like, hey, brother, like repent. Good news. You're hurting yourself and you need to repent of this mess of what you're doing to your wife. There's a few places where you need to call and to repentance.
4: If we're talking about sexual expression within marriage, which is the context where God gave us to do that, the idea is to be known and accepted. Mm-hmm. So that's the undergirding of what it means for sexual expression. To warts and all, you're known, but you're also accepted, mm-hmm. Which is a sort of capstone of being emotionally, relationally, spiritually sort of fully unveiled to another person. And so now, if this is the case, I mean, you might have this conversation where conversation's flowing and this and that, but you're actually, at the end of the day, you're not being known and accepted by another human person. So it's almost like you're hungry, but you're eating a bunch of like cotton candy trying to get full.
3: Yeah.
4: But so you're eating, but you're going to get sick.
1: Yeah. I love that point. So Tim and Kathy Keller wrote a book on marriage, and it says, you know, being known and loved. Mm-hmm. Being known but not loved is our greatest fear. Being loved but not known is superficial.
4: Exactly.
1: And so it's like being loved by God, you know, that's what marriage can look like. So, you know, brother, you're missing out. Mm-hmm. There's a gift that comes. I mean, something good happens when I am known and my wife is like, you're not being terribly lovable right now. Yeah. There's a socializing factor that kicks in that I'm missing out on if I have somewhere else to go where there's
2: think of Adam's response of elation when God creates Eve. Finally, bone of my bone and flesh of my flesh. All the other animals, no, not that one. No, are you kidding? A giraffe? No. It's all the animals, parade of all the animals, and none of them fit. But here's one who fits, and she is perfect. She is perfect. Bone of my bone, flesh of my flesh. That machine is not bone of your bone and flesh of your flesh.
4: No. And the only reason why he would go to the machine is out of frustration.
2: Yeah.
4: So in that, it's already an admission that there's better for you out there. But this is just, I guess I'll just take this, this humanoid.
1: It's the logic of idolatry that you have the living God who wants to make promises. We're like, no, not that. I want to cut down this tree, stick it in the fire, and I'll worship that thing. And the ridiculousness of what idolatry is doing is replacing awesome with piddly and like another human being who can actually love you and know you versus this thing that reflects back to you yourself. It's a curved inward sickness, a solipsism.
3: The year is 2072. NASA and a private consortium have established a permanent lunar colony of roughly 2,000 residents, engineers, scientists, and their families.

0: companies.
1: Oh, guys, I already got this one, but go ahead.
2: All right, from this outpost,
1: I got this.
0: NASA is routinely sending research teams to Mars. A small community of Christians on the lunar colony has been meeting regularly for worship, and their exploration has generated a set of questions that few theologians and pastors have ever had to answer before. Families are starting to have children on the colony. The colony has developed its own microculture, its own stresses, and its own emerging ethical questions, including how lunar-born humans relate to concepts like dominion over the Earth when they have never been on Earth. Is humanity becoming an interplanetary species simply a matter of geography, or does it fundamentally change how we read things like the creation mandate? And what might a church's responsibility and oversight look like on such a colony?
3: I think Caleb needs to write science fiction.
2: Yeah,
1: definitely.
2: Agreed.
4: That'd be awesome.
1: Okay, I'm the Bishop of the Moon. Just want to step that clear. And I have an image of it.
2: Whoa!
1: And I'll make sure we send this. Bishop of the Moon.
4: Bishop of the Moon.
1: And I can explain to you why. So this is my question.
0: Doesn't look like
1: Star Wars. This is my responsibility.
4: The United States was...
1: So, you know, there's ecclesiastical law that if there's a new discovery from the diocese, that the bishop of that new discovery is responsible for it. So the Catholic, Roman Catholic Bishop of Orlando, which is where Nassau's in his geographical domain, in the Episcopal Diocese of Central Florida, Cape Canaveral and Nassau is in my diocese, Central Florida. I am the Bishop of the Moon. So is the Roman Catholic bishop. And if there's a Lutheran dude, no, and Bishop Suarez is the Lutheran Bishop of the Moon. So we're good. We got it covered. So if y'all want to come on in, join me.
4: Go ahead.
0: Do you have a liturgy for these things then?
1: I will make one.
4: Oh, wow.
0: What is dominion over the earth have to do with the moon?
3: Yeah, that's right? Interesting. Yeah.
2: So,
0: I think Lewis actually does deal with this, doesn't he? C.S. Lewis says, like, if we find life on other planets, what does that mean about Christ and redemption and all this? And I think Lewis says, part of creation, Christ's death and resurrection redeems them as well. So do we evangelize them? Yeah, probably.
3: Yeah.
4: So obviously that's my take is that, you know, creation is all that God created.
3: Yeah. It's not as if the biblical writers are thinking in terms of other planets and interstellar exploration. I mean, wouldn't Earth just kind of be, this is the planet we know?
4: Yeah. It's like the dirt.
3: Yeah.
4: And there's dirt wherever you might go. And so, like, as far as cultivating, the challenges of cultivation are probably going to be very different, but to have dominion over, to exercise stewardship over, is the name of the game.
0: Well, and we've got this, I think, in droves in the Old Testament. Well, the whole scripture, he's the Lord of heaven and earth, all of it, like the whole created thing he made.
4: Part of creation.
0: When he says the heavens and the earth, I think he's referring to the skies and the ground, like everything up there, stars, moon, sun, all of it falls under the category of creation. And so if he's Lord over it, and we have as human beings been given this sort of vice regency over the whole thing, we are responsible then to tend to that portion of the creation like we would tend to any other portion of the creation.
4: So I guess I would say this, because we already know who the bishop of the moon is going to be, and because of a wonderful like doctrine of creation, I think those actually lessen my anxiety about this conundrum.
1: But I'll take everything you're saying into consideration, guys.
3: Yeah. Yeah. So, I think you'll be a benevolent dictator.
4: Yeah, for sure.
3: Yeah.
5: Most Christians have heard the term justification. But how does the Protestant view of justification differ from the Roman Catholic view? 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
1: I do think we'd have to think through kind of the ethics of colonialism in a different way. What does it mean to have a church in a different context that we need to bring to bear that we haven't thought of? But I'm thinking through, like, the Anglican Communion started from England and then spread out over the entire world. Like, what does it mean when you're importing something like that? So the importing of a way you do church to a completely different context where there's different, significantly different questions. Of course, justification, repentance, faith,
3: The main question, scenarios. How do you extend the British Empire?
2: There we are.
3: To the moon.
2: That's what we need to do.
1: Yeah. I'm your guy.
0: I thought this question was funny, and I'm amazed that Justin had the answer. Like, he's ready to go. This is...
4: Well, he has a meme for it.
0: This isn't hypothetical. Well,
1: people are sending the stuff to me left and right because they saw the ecclesial canon law.
3: Your jurisdiction.
0: Can we record an episode of White Horse Inn on the moon?
3: That'd be cool.
0: I'd like to.
1: As long as you guys respect me more and don't make fun of me so much.
3: It's a long trip. It's too many hours in a very small space.
1: We're like, nope.
3: Nope.
0: All right. Hypothetical question number four. The year is 2029. That's not too far away. A wave of extremely convincing AI-generated preachers has emerged on social media and streaming platforms. One called Pastor Elijah, that's good, delivers 30-minute sermons with impeccable doctrine, warm pastoral tone, and personalized follow-up messages to each quote-unquote congregant. It has 4 million subscribers and is more doctrinally sound than most human pastors its users have encountered. Tens of thousands report genuine spiritual growth. No human being is preaching. What does our confessional theology and categories say about the nature of preaching? Why it matters who speaks, not only what is said, and what is lost, if anything, when no human herald stands before a congregation. I was just talking to Mike about this just before we started recording. I believe it's over in Germany. There's robot absolvers. Have you seen this?
1: Yes.
0: Where you can go to the robot, you pick your language, if you want a man or a woman, voice, all this kind of stuff, and you confess your sins, and it will absolve you, and then out of its like belly comes a ticket telling you that you've been absolved. But like, is that a legit absolution? Because the words were there, it's just that they were spoken by a digital response program and not by a human being of flesh and blood. What do you do with all of that?
3: I think Romans 10, yeah. Right? I mean, that's one place where I would start. The logic of the Apostle Paul is, don't climb up. God has climbed down in Jesus Christ, mm-hmm. not only in the incarnation, but in the flesh. Delivery of the message.
0: Yeah.
3: And so he says, so faith comes by hearing. It doesn't, the gospel doesn't say, how can I ascend to God, but how has he come down to me? He is as close as the word which we preach. Faith comes by hearing, and hearing by the word of Christ. If that's true, then how can they hear without preachers, and how can they preach unless they are sent? So there's a—
0: Not programmed.
3: Right. There's a logic here to God coming all the way down to us. He doesn't come all the way down to us if we see somebody on a screen speaking in his name.
0: Well, this gets back to something you were saying much earlier, Walter, just in terms of like— who's going to be at your bedside? There's something you need to understand. Like, preaching is not just a conveyance of ideas about God, and it's not just doctrinally sound teaching. Proclamation is the pastor who knows you as his congregation saying to you what you need to hear that week because of what's happening in your culture and your context.
3: This body is given for you.
0: Yeah, that's exactly right. It's the name given to you. This is a Gnostic way of understanding preaching, I think, that's very intellectually based. And yeah, it may have this effect on people where they say, that's a great idea. I want to start living that way. But God gives us preachers. He gives us pastors. Ephesians 4, these are given as gifts to the church. And what this AI-generated Pastor Elijah is a removal of the gift and a replacement. And it's the same thing as we were just talking about with the robot wife. Like, it's just what I want to hear.
3: Why would you
0: exciting,
3: settle
0: great.
3: For that?
0: Yeah. And I actually, theologically great preaching will never preach to me the law in a way that actually convicts me. It's going to be able to program it to be as safe as I want.
1: Like, I hear that in part, and like, so preaching knows, until you said preacher, I was like, oh, I'm not on board anymore. But how great if this was just a tool for someone to consume information like a book. Like, there's a certain point where I'm like, yeah, sure, go ahead and listen to it.
0: Sure.
1: Not for your preacher, but but listen to it as a resource. If there's something like a podcast or a book, it's a technology of information that could be interesting. But for your preacher, no. And it's for all the reasons you all said, but also the doctrine of creation, what the Bible says about humanity is that we're the crown jewel of all creation. Mm-hmm. Like this is minimizing God's view of humanity in all of the Romans 10, everything, in addition to what we've already said, that nothing else in the entire world reflects God except for us in this way. And that's really meaningful. And what the who was it that said the glory of God is a human fully alive? Irenaeus. And there's that has to be informing. We're missing out on what God says about being his image bearers.
4: So right now I'm preparing a sermon in 1 Thessalonians chapter 4, in the second half. And I know that there's going to be people in that room who have terminal cancer diagnoses. And so as we're, and our body knows these people, we've walked alongside them. We've taken meals to their houses. So when we're conveying the good news of the gospel and the hope of resurrection to them, we all know the gravity of what's going on in that room. Everyone is going to know exactly where they're seated because their hearts are broken, but we have victory. We don't grieve or anticipate our grief as those who are without hope. And so Pastor Elijah, as winsome as he might be, you know, if we can even give him, you know, he'll call him a he.
0: Yeah.
4: But there's no way that sort of relevance of the gospel in the moment of a life of a church can be conveyed in a way that is so palatable where, and then you take the supper together right after that. Led by so there's so much. So we're very Gnostic as a culture, and we just think to have information is to do it right, is to get it right.
0: Is there a way? I might be going off, I might be out of line with this, but is it proper to speak of impeccable doctrine that is outside of the preached context?
4: That's exactly what I was thinking.
0: Actually, if doctrine isn't pastorally being applied, it's just ideas about God.
4: So I was thinking about that too, Bob. I think you're exactly right, because the way that our practice has to be informed by good doctrine. So you are, so that's in contradiction to the aim of good doctrine.
0: Yeah.
4: So I would say that it's a contradiction of what ought to be. Therefore, his doctrine is not impeccable because he's not living out the implications of the doctrine he's proclaiming.
1: I do. I mean, I know this is a different question, but I mean, there's Ames, you know, who says theology is the application of doctrine to the life. And then there's other schools of thought about what doctrine is. So I do think impeccable, clear doctrine doesn't need to be only applied to life. You can say true things that are actually accurate without it having to be I don't know what you mean by applied, but there's different ways. Is it? I'm not trying to say it's just the study, okay?
0: Right.
1: So I'm not trying to move away from the importance of saying the right things with the emotional moment in the room and what's happening in body. But I think you can say true things, whether I apply it. I can say true things about the Trinity without it being applied.
0: But the doctrine of the Trinity is given by God as a gift for us to know him better. It's not given so that we can dissect God and figure out how trinities work.
1: But it's also just reality.
0: It's reality. But it's reality. See, this is where I think I'm not sure I want to make such a clean break between reality and application of what's true. Like, since it's reality, it matters to me personally.
1: Sure.
0: And it needs to be personally given to me. It matters to my congregation, and it needs to be given to my congregation in a particular way in that particular place. Mm-hmm. So like, you can have we have dogmatic textbooks, right? Those dogmatic textbooks are correct doctrine, but they're given for the sake of the life of the people that I'm giving them to. They shouldn't exist up on a shelf as an idea, but it's an idea that is shaping and forming and impacting. And it's not just shaming or forping. It's not shaping, forming theoretically. It's actual baptized people who are getting the
3: Brother Elijah wouldn't have gotten those words wrong.
0: Fair enough, which is why it's not nearly as much fun.
4: So we're talking about pastoral theology. I think that's really where I'm hanging my hat right now.
3: Yeah.
4: Because
2: it's an interesting conversation.
4: Yeah, that's, I mean, this is great. I do think we can write books on dogmatics, which are, you know, true theological ideas that, you know, square with the text of Scripture that are just good and right. And so we have confessions, we have creeds. So we can do that work ecclesiologically as a pastorally. And so if this person's calling himself a pastor, that's where the tension is for me.
3: Oh, yeah. I think too, I've been doing a lot of research on this for my third volume, the last couple chapters on transhumanism. I am really amazed at how many philosophers, psychologists, and engineers and tech bros in Silicon Valley are all on the same page that what makes for consciousness? When will a chatbot be conscious? Yeah, when will AI have consciousness? What is consciousness? It's just raging, the question of what is the self? What is consciousness? And the view that has a very clear edge here is panpsychism, that there is universal mind, like a supercomputer, and we're all plugged into it, and we can upload our consciousness. And the thing is, they call them our future descendants, mind children. So everything is about the mind. Everything is your consciousness is meant. In order to have consciousness, you have to have memories, and you have to have qualia of experience. You have to have some subjective experience of the world. That's what they're saying. Those qualia and memories have nothing to do with the body.
2: Mm-hmm. Right.
3: In fact, they talk about the body as, you know, a bag of water and bone, and that our biological bodies are frail, fragile, poorly built, poorly designed, and we're going to finally get rid of these bodies and become immortal. But what becomes immortal is your mind. And it is one of the most Gnostic things that I've seen. So now we are, I think, as Christians in a similar situation to the second century church father Irenaeus and the church in that day, really Gnosticism is such a great heresy today that now we see it even in the sphere of technology.
2: That is terrifying. All right. I'm going to move on to the next one if you're ready. The year is, or if you're not ready, because I'm not ready for any of this stuff. The year is 2047. Tensions between the U.S. and China over Taiwan have escalated into open conflict. Many are speculating that the Congress may reinstate the draft for the first time since Vietnam. Young men, and for the first time young women in your congregation, are worried about receiving conscription notices. Several are conscientious objectors. Others are eager to serve, but wrestling with just war categories applied to a conflict involving cyber warfare, autonomous drone swarms, and AI-targeted strikes where no human pulls the trigger. What are ways pastors can theologically train their people to navigate these issues? I don't know what I will do with this. I actually don't think this is that far-fetched.
1: Paul Zoll, who's a retired Anglican priest, was on CNN probably 10, 15, 20 years ago talking about drone strikes and just saying, wait a second, like... And this was it during the Obama administration?
3: Iraq war, maybe?
1: I don't remember when it was, but some clips started popping up recently. I just, you know, I know him. He sometimes is in Orlando area and, you know, friends with him and appreciate him. And so I just saw this clip and I thought he was wrestling with that way earlier of just the drone. And this is, again, just gasoline on the fire because the issue is being drafted in to be a part of what he was arguing was an unethical way of doing war already.
2: Yeah. Mm-hmm.
3: I think that if we're talking about just war, I'm a big fan of just war. There are no holy wars because there is no holy land. But now it seems like all wars are holy. Everything's a holy war. Everything is is fight to the death. This is between good and evil. Everything is between good and evil. And not just between states, but between civilizations. I think in this kind of situation, just war theory can no longer be relevant. We're going to have to think about how to augment just war theory to help make it not as bad as it possibly could be. Because to say that we embrace as a civilization just war theory is just not true.
2: Right, mm-hmm. Right.
3: So what do we think is the red line? I think we as Christians have a say in that, especially have a say in whether believers, you know, young people in our churches are going to be able to participate in an unjust war. It's the country that has the best technology, is the most advanced technologically, that wins, mm-hmm. because they're the ones killing masses of people, not machines. And the people who will suffer, they don't have the machinery. So it really will be a technopoly of whoever has the most advanced machines.
1: Maybe Elijah can be the chaplain to the president
3: right.
1: in the future. Yeah. Pastor Elijah can help.
3: We could program him maybe to believe in just war theory.
2: I don't want to know who's programming the pastor giving military advice. Okay.
3: Yeah.
2: All right, one more. Let's see if we can get one more of these problems here. The year is 2038. A biotech company has received FDA approval. I'm already up. For a germline gene editing therapy that eliminates hereditary predispositions to several cancers, early onset Alzheimer's, and type 1 diabetes. It is expensive but increasingly accessible. Christian parents in your congregation are asking whether it is not only permissible but obligatory to use it for their unborn children. Others are troubled but can't articulate why. How does a theology of creation, human finitude, and providence shape the church's guidance here? And where is the line between healing and re-engineering humanity? My son literally asked me this question last week. They were talking about it in their classroom. When is it okay to start doing work on embryos with gene therapy and stuff like this? And he was like, he's 15 years old, and he was literally like, Dad, I can't believe this, but I think it's certainly okay here, but I can't really say why. I mean, it's really a fascinating conversation. So what do you think? I mean, I think off the bat, I believe that the baby in the womb is a human being, and if there's ways in which that we can help that baby be healthier, that's something you have to consider. Like, it's a good thing to say, we're going to help this baby not have diabetes. We're going to help this baby not have severe cancers or onset Alzheimer's. Like, that's not necessarily a bad thing. Where I start to get worried is I prefer my children to have blue eyes and not green eyes. And I'm going to try and design whether or not I have a boy or a girl from within. Like, when it becomes, I think there's a difference. And I'm one of these people who can't articulate these things well. But in my mind, there's a difference between helping a person who is hurting and shaping somebody to meet my desires and my needs and my
3: great,
2: wants.
3: Great distinction.
4: Yeah, I think you just did it very well.
2: Oh, great.
4: You know.
3: You should be a pastor.
1: I mean, it is much, and think about it, because like, when you're reading, I was like, I'm game. I was waiting for what's the thing I'm worried about, and it didn't kick in. But I mean, it's the life expectancy thing. Yeah. Like, mm-hmm. how cool would it be if we could easily live to be 100? You know, because there was a time when you'd die at 25 or 30, then 40, then 50. And so we're joking about we'll be dead by then and whatever the year it is. And so what's the life expectancy now? Does anyone know? Is it 80? Yeah. I mean, and that's creeping up. And so, yeah, if you can push back the effects of death in a way that's ethical. Now the question that did cause me pause is the parents are morally obligated to do
2: right,
1: it.
2: Right.
1: That's a really interesting part
2: that's
1: of it.
2: That's like, fascinating to me,
1: too. Are you suddenly, like, if you don't do this, are you like a Christian scientist who's like, oh, I don't want to bring my kid to the doctor with all that? And like, so
2: well, and
1: like, or transfusions. If you can do a blood transfusion and you're a Jehovah's Witness and you don't do it and the person dies because you're not doing a blood transfusion, are you morally obligated
2: to
1: provide therapy? If this is basic medical care for your child,
3: yeah.
1: I'm leaning toward I don't know, but yeah. I'm leaning that way.
2: My concern is always who's obligating me to it, I guess. Uh-huh. That's kind of my concern.
1: Yeah. Well, I think, I don't want to question the question.
2: Yeah.
4: Yeah. So I would say I'm definitely leaning to where you guys are. I was wondering, like, who's going to bring up the objection to all this that I'm going to actually say, oh, yeah, that's it. But it hasn't come yet. Yeah. But I do like the distinction that you've made, Bob, between sort of engineering a person to our desires versus the flourishing of the individual. One thing that I would be very careful of pastorally is to affirm, yeah, we should do all that we can for a human person to flourish. But I also wouldn't want to get us into assuming that our finality is not a reality either.
2: Yeah. Yeah.
3: So you're just extending.
4: Yeah.
3: You're not.
4: Exactly. So, and either way, if we get to 80 or if we get to 100, this life is but a vapor. And so that doesn't excuse us for having to deal with, you know, eternal things as well. So, I mean, I think what I would want to say is, like, yes, I mean, if this is a means of helping that child to flourish, but let's not forget that, you know, this world, the way it is right now, is not our home. And there's only one way to participate in that kingdom reality, which is through Christ.
2: My concern also is, how do we figure out these things work, and who's deciding that they're going to run experiments on the baby in their womb? And that I mean,
3: what are the chances of death?
2: Yeah, ethical ways of making these discoveries are always a fascinating question. The other thing I think is interesting in the question is it's expensive but increasingly accessible. And then if it's obligatory, are we in the church raising funds to help those people who do need this sort of thing? I mean, then we can help them have those children, or is it only going to be the sort of select few who have the money who are able to do this? I mean, there a lot of stuff around this one. That's a fascinating question, though. But I mean, just on the – if we've got the ability to help children in the womb thrive, I think there's a difference between saying we're extending life and we're helping a baby in the womb thrive upon birth. I think that's a positive thing. I remember when Stephanie was pregnant and we went and they were like, well, there's this like 40 some percent chance of some kind of disease your daughter might have. Do you want to keep it? And Steph's like, is that a real question? Like, are we having this? Yeah. And that's like a normalized thing. This eliminates that kind of a conversation and says, here's the options you have for your child, like the type of medicine we can give to your child to help the child survive. So it could be used in a positive way there. You know, it's fun. These questions are really weird and actually not all that different from certain things we're asking right now. The only question is, how do we get Justin to the moon? So thank you all for listening, and thank you, Justin, for taking care of the moon.
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Let's listen to Albert Kitelby's Bank Holiday, followed by the Minuetto from Johann Stamitz Orchestral Trio in G, Opus 6.

Milan Münklinger conducted members of the Czech Philharmonic Orchestra in the Minuetto from Stamitz Orchestral Trio in G, Opus 6. Before that, we heard Bank Holiday by Albert Kitelby, rendered by the London Promenade Orchestra under Alexander Ferris. Next, Variations in G on Salieri's Mio caro Adone K180 by Mozart.

0: Pianist Daniel Barenboim performed the variations in G on Salieri's Mio caro Adone K180 by Mozart. 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
1: 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The program remembers the 100th birth anniversary of soprano Conchita Conching Rosal, who sang the title role for the MSO's staging of Bizet's Carmen in Tagalog 70 years ago. Opera at Kundiman features works by Nicanor Abelardo, Francisco Santiago, Leopoldo Silos, Constancio de Guzman, and Manuel Velez, alongside selections from Carmen sung in Tagalog. 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

Bergen in Norway's Hardanger district. Surrounded by the folk music of the region, he learned violin and piano before pursuing studies in Germany, France, and Austria. De Witt kept all his manuscripts, and his library only grew after the public turned against his nationalistic music following the Second World War. Stored in wooden chests, those manuscripts fueled a fire that ravaged his house in 1970 and destroyed most of his output. Among the works that survive is his Piano Concerto No. 5 of 1954. Here is its third movement, Tempori Halling, with pianist Havard Gimse and the Royal Scottish National Orchestra under Bjarte Engeset.

That was the third movement of Gartveit's Piano Concerto No. 5, presented to us by pianist Havard Gimse and the Royal Scottish National Orchestra under Bjarte Engeset. Giuseppe Verdi did not take up arms in the Risorgimento, but he did write music to buoy the Italian cause against Austria. One such patriotic work was the opera La Battaglia di Legnano, whose plot climaxes in the 12th century Battle of Legnano between the Lombard League and the Holy Roman Empire. The opera premiered in Rome on January 27, 1849, shortly before the state was declared a republic. Here's the overture in a recording by the Orchestra Filarmonica della Scala under Riccardo Muti.

0: Riccardo Mudil at the Orchestra Filarmonica della Scala in the overture to Giuseppe Verdi's La Battaglia di Legnano. I'm Dawn, and this is Cruising with the Classics on 98.7 DZFE, The Master's Touch. 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
1: On the international stage, a negotiation has as much to do with incentive as it does leverage. Once upon a time, the assumption was Iran's great advantage was the threat of developing a nuclear weapon. But now there is something else. Before the war in Iran, most Westerners knew little about the Strait of Hormuz, but now most are painfully aware that 20% of the world's oil passes through this bottleneck, with Iran on one side and Oman on the other. These two countries are now negotiating terms to reopen the strait, which is in turn a major variable in bringing the war with Iran to an end. In a sense, the world is holding its breath. But this is minor compared to what Paul says in Romans 8. All creation is eagerly waiting to be set free from its bondage to corruption and obtain the freedom of the glory of the children of God. I'm David Wolin at haventoday.org.
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Daniel Auber contributed much to opera comique as well as to ballet. His operas held long interludes and divertissements that were mini ballets of their own. Tonight we hear the ballet music from Gustave III, ou Le Bal Masqué. This opera historique premiered at the Salle Le Pelletier of the Paris Opera in 1833, choreographed by Filippo Taglioni to a libretto by Eugène Scribe, and drawn from the 1792 assassination of King Gustavus of Sweden. The English Chamber Orchestra performs under Richard Bonning.

0: The English Chamber Orchestra, under Richard Bonning, presented the ballet music from Daniel Auber's Gustave III ou le bal masqué. You're with Dawn on DZFE's Cruising with the Classics. 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
1: This is Max McLean. Peter's speech to the household of Cornelius was a turning point in New Testament evangelism. It confirmed that the mark of a believer in Jesus Christ is that God seals him with the Holy Spirit. Listen to the Bible from Acts chapter 10. Then Peter began to speak. I now realize how true it is that God does not show favoritism, but accepts men from every nation who fear him and do what is right. You know the message God sent to the people of Israel, telling the good news of peace through Jesus Christ, who is Lord of all. You know what has happened throughout Judea, beginning in Galilee, after the baptism that John preached, how God anointed Jesus of Nazareth with the Holy Spirit and power, and how he went around doing good and healing all who were under the power of the devil, because God was with him. We are witnesses of everything he did in the country of the Jews and in Jerusalem. They killed him by hanging him on a tree. But God raised him from the dead on the third day and caused him to be seen. He was not seen by all the people, but by witnesses whom God had already chosen, by us, who ate and drank with him after he rose from the dead. He commanded us to preach to the people and to testify that he is the one whom God appointed as judge of the living and the dead. All the prophets testify about him that everyone who believes in him receives forgiveness of sins through his name. While Peter was still speaking these words, the Holy Spirit came on all who heard the message. The circumcised believers who had come with Peter were astonished that the gift of the Holy Spirit had been poured out even on the Gentiles, for they heard them speaking in tongues and praising God. Then Peter said, "Can anyone keep these people from being baptized with water? They have received the Holy Spirit just as we have." So he ordered that they be baptized in the name of Jesus Christ. From Acts chapter 10. Listen to the Bible. It's great for the soul.
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The Slovak Philharmonic Choir, trained by Marian Vach, regaled us with a chorus of Scottish exiles, Patria Oppressa, from Verdi's Macbeth, the composer's 10th opera, dating from 1847, with Oliver Docnani conducting the slow

That was The Funeral March from Grania and Diarmid by Edward Elgar with Sir Adrian Bolt and the London Philharmonic Orchestra. In 1918, the director of the Chicago Opera Association commissioned Sergei Prokofiev to write the opera, The Love for Three Oranges. From it, the composer later drew a six-movement suite. We'll hear the third through fifth movements, the march, the scherzo, and the Prince and the Princess, played by the Czechoslovak State Philharmonic Orchestra in Košice under Andrew Magrelia.

0: Those were the March, Scherzo, and the Prince and the Princess from Prokofiev's The Love for Three Oranges Suite, performed by the Czechoslovak State Philharmonic Orchestra in Košice under Andrew Megrelia. This is Dawn on Cruising with the Classics on 98.7 DZFE, The Master's Touch. Join me in a short reflection. 1 Corinthians 13, verse 5. Love keeps no record of wrongs. To keep a record of wrongs is a memory problem, keeping a calculated tab of every sin or annoyance of another brother or sister, hoping to keep it on their record, is to forget something, that this saint is a forgiven one. God has nailed their record of debt to the tree. He has wiped the record clean, and God remembers it no more. For us to keep the record of debt is to do the work of Satan, not of Christ. Remember, Satan is the accuser of the brothers. And in Christ, God says, I will remember their sin no more. Someone who has Christian love is like Christ. He bathes the record in the blood of Jesus, and he refuses to keep trying to pin it back to them. This type of unchristian accounting ruins everything. It ruins friendships, marriages, parent-child relationships, and etc. To continue to try and relitigate every wrong committed is a recipe for disaster. Rarely does the record of wrongs stay private. Sometimes it is the slow, personal, internal decay that wears away at the soul and slowly eats a person up with bitterness and anger. But often it leaches out, and like every root of bitterness, it defiles many. That record of wrongs becomes public and ugly. What should be washed in the blood of the Lamb instead is paraded around as though Christ has not forgiven them. A terrible thing for a Christian to be associated with. The record of wrongs is so short-sighted because it is the fruit of forgetting that we too are sinners in need of forgiving. We too have a record of debt. I keep your record of wrongs only because I think it is a little bigger than my own. But, brother and sister, this is not true. We too have sinned and fall short of the glory of God. And if God were to mark iniquities, who could stand? But there is forgiveness with God, that he might be feared. If you have a record of wrongs, literally or figuratively, drop it. The wrongs may mean that you need to break fellowship for a season or for good, but don't let that be an excuse to walk out your life carrying a record of wrongs. Let it go. Trust Jesus. He is the judge. He will right every wrong, and he will wipe every tear. He has already carried that record of debt in his own body on the tree. Don't keep counting it. Let it go in the blood of Christ. Jacob Crouch in Aliens and Pilgrims.
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0: Franz Liszt was a frequent guest of the Cardinal at the Villa d'Este, the Renaissance villa at Tivoli near Rome, famous for its terraced gardens and fountains. Liszt captured the play of those waters in Le Jeu d'eau à la Villa d'Este, composed in 1877 as the fourth piece of the third book of his Année de Pèlerinage, published in 1883. Here's pianist Claudio Arrau.

pianist Claudio Arrau in Franz Liszt's Le Judo à la Villa d'Este in 1937 amid the political turmoil engulfing his native Czechoslovakia. Bohuslav Martinu wrote his trio for flute, violin, and piano in Paris. Its four movements open with a brisk first movement, continue with an adagio whose melody weaves between the three instruments, proceed through an allegretto scherzo, and close with a moderato reminiscent of Prokofiev. Here's the Feinstein Ensemble.

That was Bohuslav Martinu's 1937 Trio for Flute, Violin, and Piano, performed by the Feinstein Ensemble. No cares assail the fisherman, nor grief, nor sorrow. Early in the morning, his boat, with a light heart, it is peace all about him. This is Fischerwiese, or Fisherman's Song, D881b, which Franz Schubert wrote in 1826. Baritone Dietrich Fischer-Dieskau is joined by pianist Hartmut Hull.

0: baritone Dietrich Fischer-Dieskau and pianist Hartmut Hull in Franz Schubert's Fischerwiese. This is The Master's Touch, 98.7 DZFE, the classical music service of FEBC Philippines. Our highlight is up next, after the hour, the Symphony No. 2 by Zdeněk Fibich.
1: Classics in Sunshine 2026 continues with its fourth concert, an all-Ravel program titled Unraveling Ravel. Pianist Mariel Ilusorio hosts and performs, joined by string players Sara Maria Gonzalez, Cedric Rafael Usan, Aimee June Cumming, and Justin Vincent Luis de Luzon. Unraveling Ravel features the composer's violin sonata in G, the 5 o'clock foxtrot after L'Enfant et le Sortilège, Bavane pour une enfant fugue, and the opening movements of his string quartet. Unraveling Ravel, September 5, 5 p.m. on the roof deck of Sunshine Place, 56 Jupiter Street, Makati City. For more information and ticket reservations, please contact Mariel Ilusorio at 0917-709-2255.
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You may not know the name Phoebeke, but you may know his poem, which ranks among the best known of romantic pop classics. Zdeněk Phoebeke has been regarded as the third name in the Czech triumvirate, the other two giants being Bedřich Smetana and Antonín Dvořák. Author of three symphonies and various symphonic poems, Zdeněk Phoebeke chose to follow in the tradition of Schumann, Brahms, and Dvořák. His Symphony No. 2 in E-flat was completed in 1893. This symphony opens with a lyrical allegro moderato. Its adagio is among Phoebeke's best-written movements, polyphonic yet serene. A trumpet call then announces a jocose scherzo, shared between woodwind and strings, before the work closes on a high-voltage finale. Neyma Järvi directs the Detroit Symphony Orchestra.

0: Name a Yeri and the Detroit Symphony Orchestra in Zdeněk Fibich's Symphony No. 2 in E-flat, Opus 38. I'm Dawn on Cruising with the Classics. Our final offerings follow shortly. Do stay tuned.
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0: Astor Piazzolla's Oblivion dates from 1982 and was written for Marco Bellocchio's film Henry IV. It has since become a concert piece in its own right. Here it is, played by flutist Jorge de la Vega, pianist Carlos Franzetti, violinist Elias Gurevich and Roberto Calomarde, violist Gabriel Falconi, cellist Jorge Pérez Tedesco, and bass player Oscar Carnero.

That was Astor Piazzolla's Oblivion from 1982. Agnès Chausson was cut down in his prime by a fatal bicycle accident. On the very day of it, he was at work on the finale of his string quartet in C minor, which his colleague, Vincent Dandy, completed. The quartet, showing the influence of Debussy and Wagner, begins with a movement we hear now, performed by the Chilingirian Quartet.

That was the first movement of Ernest Chausson's string quartet in C minor, played by the Chilingirian Quartet. We close with bassoonist Michael Burns and pianist Inara Zanmain in David Kirby's Reverie and Dance, the pairing of a dreamlike section with a faster, more rhythmic one. At the time that it was recorded, Kirby was associate professor of woodwinds at Pfeiffer College in North Carolina, and it was while taking bassoon lessons that he wrote it.

Michael Burns on bassoon and pianist Inara Zanmain in The Reverie and Dance by David Kirby. DZFE, The Master's Touch, is the classical music service of the Far East Broadcasting Company, Philippines, and is nonprofit. 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

0: The Manila Symphony Orchestra presents Concert 4 of its centennial season, Opera at Kundiman, the legacy of Maestra Conching Rosal, in celebration of Buwan ng Wika. The program remembers the 100th birth anniversary of soprano Conchita Conching Rosal, who sang the title role for the MSO staging of Bizet's Carmen in Tagalog 70 years ago. Opera at Kundiman features works by Nicanor Abelardo, Francisco Santiago, Leopoldo Silos, Constancio de Guzman, and Manuel Velez, alongside selections from Carmen sung in Tagalog. Taking the stage are singers Rachel Herodias Park, Michelle Mariposa, Arthur Espiritu, and Byung-In Park, joined by the Manila Symphony Orchestra, the FEU Chorale, and the FEU Dance Company, under the baton of music director Marlon Chen. Opera at Kundiman, Far Eastern University Auditorium, August 29. 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
2: The problem is not your situation, it's your perspective of the situation. Realize that. It's your perspective of the situation. There's a parade in the street. The drums, the band, the choir, the clowns, they're all parading in the street, and this boy is standing trying to see the parade. Do you see his perspective? He feels shortchanged. I can't see a thing. This is a lousy parade. I mean, what's going on? I don't know what's happening. That's how we are sometimes. We hear about what's going on. We know what's going on, but we don't participate because we don't see it for ourselves. Well, the father puts the boy on his shoulders, and what happens? He enjoys the parade. It changes his perspective. It changes his heart. Friends, we only see the big picture from God's point of view. Would you agree? Yes. We only see the picture, the big picture, from God's point of view. Psalm 73, verse 16. Asaph says, when I what? When I pondered. To understand this, I was troublesome in my sight. The word pondered is the word considered. When I reflected. And that's what he was doing. He stopped and he pondered. And he tried to understand what's going on. It turns out it was troublesome in my sight. He was bothered inside. He was bothered. Psalm Isaiah 55, verse 8 to 9 says, everyone, for my thoughts, sorry. This is God speaking. God is speaking. He says, for my thoughts are not your thoughts, nor are your ways my ways, declares the Lord. For as the heavens are higher than the earth, so are my ways higher than your ways, and my thoughts higher than your thoughts. Do you agree with this?
3: Yes.
2: Do you like this?
3: Yes.
2: Do you really like this? Because you know why? We say, God, yes, your thoughts are higher than my thoughts, and your ways higher than my ways. But I don't like that. I want you to think the way I think. I want you to do the way I like to, you to do things. Your ways are good, Lord, but my ways are better. And we say, this is nice. But you know, the truth is sometimes we don't act it. There are only two perspectives in life. There is the man-centered perspective, and there's the God-centered perspective. When it comes to aligning our perspective, we need to align ourselves with God. Align ourselves with God. You see, when I read this, I've discovered that I'm not God. And I cannot understand God many times. And with me, it's okay. It's okay. Because if I understood everything about God, then what kind of God is that, right? The question is, do you want a God you can explain or a God you can exalt, worship? Because the truth is, a God of infinite majesty can't be measured. He's immeasurable. He's so majestic beyond measure. A God who unleashes miracles can't be contained. You can't put God in a box and say, this is the way he does things. No. And we worship him for that. A God whose love is eternal can't be explained. It's eternal. It's unconditional. It's beyond our imagination. And I praise God that his ways are so much higher than mine. That he is God and I'm not. And I pray that in your hearts today, you see God in that light. You see God that way because it gives you a picture of this omniscient, omnipresent, omnipotent God that we serve.
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1: This is Henry Fogel welcoming you to another edition of Collector's Corner. Today, the second in a series of two programs featuring the American violinist Michael Rabin, one of the most prodigiously gifted violinists of the 20th century, sadly dying at the age of 35 of an accidental fall in his home. Rabin was born in 1936, died in 1972. He didn't get to record a lot of the big repertoire for violinists because of his early death. One of those major works that he never made a commercial recording of is the Violin Concerto in D by Johannes Brahms. But on August the 3rd of 1967, he played the work at the Ravinia Festival with the Chicago Symphony under the direction of Raphael Kubelik. That performance was broadcast and has been released on a Japanese label. I love the name of this company, OOO Classics.

Johannes Brahms' Violin Concerto in D, played by the Chicago Symphony under Raphael Kubelik, and our featured soloist on Collector's Corner, the American violinist Michael Rabin. Here now is a recording that I have. It's a private recording that was sent to me, so it's not on any label, but it's a terrific performance from the Berlin Radio Symphony with Thomas Schippers conducting and Michael Rabin, another major violin concerto that he did not get to make a commercial recording of because of his early death. And I don't have a date for this recording either, but it's really special playing. The Violin Concerto No. 1 in G minor by Max Bruch, with Rabin's brilliant technique and absolute dead center intonation, combined with his imaginative use of phrasing, subtle rubato, and his wide range of colors.

0: 1962 performance featuring violinist Michael Rabin. We're featuring him on Collector's Corner. This is the WFMT Radio Network.
1: This is Max McLean. 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Instead, be filled with the Spirit. 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From Ephesians 5. 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It's great for the soul.
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In 1960, Michael Rabin received a grant from the Ford Foundation to commission a violin concerto. He chose the American composer Paul Creston. This is the second of two violin concertos by Creston. The world premiere was given in 1961 with Rabin, George Schulte, and the Los Angeles Philharmonic Orchestra. It was performed following that by Rabin and the Seattle Symphony, and then the Atlanta Symphony, which is the performance we're going to hear. And the work has sort of faded from the repertoire. I think that's really too bad. I think this is a wonderful violin concerto and a terrific performance. The Atlanta Symphony is conducted by Henry Sopkin. January of 1961, Paul Creston's Violin Concerto No. 2, played by Michael Rabin.

The Violin Concerto No. 2 by the American composer Paul Creston, played by Michael Rabin, with Henry Sopkin conducting the Atlanta Symphony Orchestra. For the rest of this edition of Collector's Corner, we're going to play excerpts from the Bell Telephone Hour, on which Michael Rabin appeared many, many times in the 1950s. Here are two performances from August the 23rd, 1954, Liebeslied by Fritz Kreisler, and then the Perpetual Motion, Moto Perpetuo, by Ottokar Novacek. Donald Voorhees conducts the Bell Telephone Orchestra, and of course, Michael Rabin, the violinist.

Well, that was kind of extraordinary. The perpetual motion by Ottokar Novacek before that Fritz Kreisler's Liebeslied played on the Bell Telephone Hour on August 23, 1954 by the extraordinary American violinist Michael Rabin, with Donald Voorhees conducting the Bell Telephone Hour Orchestra. Michael Rabin, a wonderfully gifted violinist who died tragically at the age of 35. Although Michael Rabin did not get to make a commercial recording of Mendelssohn's Violin Concerto, he did play movements of it on different editions of the Bell Telephone Hour. And here, from May the 16th of 1955, is the finale. Once again, of course, Donald Voorhees conducts.

Violinist Michael Rabin with Bell Telephone Hour Orchestra under Donald Voorhees, the finale of Felix Mendelssohn's Violin Concerto. Two pieces now by the great Spanish violinist and composer Pablo de Sarasate, Romanza Andaluza and Habanera.

Michael Rabin with Donald Fouris conducting the Bell Telephone Hour Orchestra in two pieces by Pablo de Sarasate, Romanza Andaluza and Habanera. And to conclude this edition of Collector's Corner featuring Michael Rabin, the great American violinist, one more excerpt from the Bell Telephone Hour, this from 1955, Antonín Dvořák's Slavonic Dance in E minor, opus 72, number 2, as arranged by Fritz Kreisler.

0: Slavonic Dance, Opus 72, Number 2, by Antoni Dvorak, arranged by Fritz Kreisler, played by Michael Rabin, our featured artist on this edition, and last week's, too, of Collector's Corner. Donald Voorhees conducting the Bell Telephone Hour Orchestra. With that, this two-program series featuring Michael Rabin has come to a conclusion. One of the most extraordinary violinists produced by America. Sadly, he died in 1972 at the age of 35. Next week on Collector's Corner, we're going to feature music by the Austrian late Romantic composer Richard Stohr. Richard Stohr was born in 1874, died in 1967, but all the way into the 1960s continued to write in the Romantic style. On the program, we'll hear two of his symphonies, the Suite for Strings, and a festival overture for concert band, all of it performed by the Warsaw Symphony, conducted by Ian Hobson. This is Henry Fogel, your host on Collector's Corner, a program that's heard every week on this station, and a program drawn from my own record collection and featuring unusual repertoire or unusual performances. I hope that you enjoyed this program regularly, and I hope that you've enjoyed this program featuring Michael Rabin. And I hope that you'll be with me again next week for another edition of Collector's Corner. Collector's Corner is distributed by the WFMT Radio Network.
1: Classics in Sunshine 2026 continues with its fourth concert, an all-Ravel program titled Unraveling Ravel. Pianist Mariel Ilusorio hosts and performs, joined by string players Sara Maria Gonzalez, Cedric Rafael Usan, Amy June Cumming, and Justin Vincent Luis de Luzon. Unraveling Ravel features the composer's violin sonata in G, the 5 o'clock foxtrot after L'Enfant et le Sortilège, Bavane pour une Infantifude, and the opening movements of his string quartet. Unraveling Ravel, September 5, 5 p.m. on the roof deck of Sunshine Place, 56 Jupiter Street, Makati City. For more information and ticket reservations, please contact Mariel Ilusorio at 0917-709-2255.
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Thine be the glory, risen, conquering sun. The music of Handel, set to that wonderful text of praise and honor to Christ. And with that, we begin, and we welcome you to the Sound of Majesty. Wonderful to have you with us for today's program.

Letters to Malcolm, chiefly on prayer, says this about human pleasures. Listen carefully. This is a rather lengthy quote, but how wonderful these phrases. Lewis says, "Pleasures are shafts of the glory as it strikes our sensibility. But aren't there bad, unlawful pleasures? Well, certainly there are. But in calling them bad pleasures, I take it we are using a kind of shorthand. What we mean is pleasures snatched by unlawful acts. It is the stealing of the apple that is bad, not the sweetness. The sweetness is still a beam from the glory. That does not palliate the stealing. It makes it worse. There is sacrilege in the theft. We have abused a holy thing. I have tried," says Lewis, "since that moment, to make every pleasure into a channel of adoration. I don't mean simply by giving thanks for it. One must, of course, give thanks, but I mean something different. How shall I put it? We can't, or I can't, hear the song of a bird simply as a sound. Its meaning or message, that's a bird, comes with it inevitably. This heavenly fruit is instantly redolent of the orchard where it grew. This sweet air whispers of the country from whence it blows. It is a message. We know we are being touched by a finger of that right hand at which there are pleasures forevermore. There need be no question of thanks or praise as a separate event, something done afterwards. To experience the tiny theophany is itself to adore. Gratitude exclaims, very properly, how good of God to give me this. Adoration says, what must be the quality of that being whose far-off and momentary coruscations are like this? One's mind runs back up the sunbeam to the sun."

The Lee Scott Singers on The Sound of Majesty, and Kay Lee Scott's Joy to the Heart, a wonderful outpouring of joy and praise and adoration. Well, this is The Sound of Majesty. Wonderful to have you with us. We're going to hear next music that is perhaps a bit out of the ordinary for this program, but comes to us from the pen of 20th century composer Leonard Bernstein. Of course, a very familiar name in American music. In 1965, under commission from the Dean of Chichester, Leonard Bernstein wrote the rather well-known now Chichester Psalms. It consists of three movements. The first entails Psalm 108 and Psalm 100. The second movement, which we'll hear in a moment, entails Psalm 23 and parts of Psalm 2 as well. And then the third movement, Psalm 131 and part of Psalm 133. Again, written in 1965 for the Chichester Festival. One of the fascinating things about this second movement is that in between, in the midst of Psalm 23 that we know so well, "The Lord is my shepherd, I shall not want," we have interspersed parts of Psalm 2, which, if you know that psalm at all, form a very different picture. We read, "Why are the nations in an uproar, and the peoples devising a vain thing? The kings of the earth take their stand, and the rulers take counsel together against the Lord and against his anointed. Let us tear their fetters apart and cast away their cords from us. He who sits in the heavens laughs. The Lord scoffs at them." And then Bernstein in his music takes us back to the conclusion of Psalm 23 and wraps up that wonderfully pastoral psalm for us in this movement. We'll hear the second movement from Bernstein's Chichester Psalms.

0: The music of John Rutter here on The Sound of Majesty, the Cambridge Singers, and Psalm 23, The Lord is My Shepherd. Before that, another and rather different or contrasting setting of Psalm 23, also interspersed with Psalm 2, the music of Leonard Bernstein, the second movement from his Chichester Psalms. Well, I'm Greg Wheatley. This is The Sound of Majesty. So glad that you've joined us. We're going to take a break in just a moment. We'll be back very, very quickly. And when we come back, we'll have more music here on The Sound of Majesty. We hope you'll be able to stay tuned.
1: This is John MacArthur with another edition of Portraits of Grace. Most people today hold an aversion to serious spiritual thought and self-examination. I believe that's why Christian television, music, and other forms of entertainment are so popular. They're just escapes from reality through entertainment. They're far more appealing and easy than gazing into the mirror of God's Word deeply and intently and having your spiritual flaws and blemishes exposed and then doing something about it. But if you desire to be like Christ, you have to see yourself for who you really are and make those necessary corrections. To do so, you must examine your life in the light of Scripture. Only the Holy Spirit can reveal your true condition and give you the power through prayer and confession to become what God wants you to be. This is John MacArthur, looking forward to bringing you more Portraits of Grace.

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The Liverpool Cathedral Choirs and Love Divine, All Loves Excelling. The Charles Wesley text and a tune that perhaps we don't sing as much in the United States as perhaps they might in England. But from time to time, you may hear that tune. It's a wonderful tune known as Blainwearin. Most of us know the tune called Beecher would be probably a more common setting for this text for us. But a wonderful tune known as Blainwearin is what we just heard. Well, welcome to the second portion of The Sound of Majesty. Wonderful to have you with us on today's program. We're going to hear three pieces next. What they have in common is their reference to water of some kind. We will hear, first of all, the rather familiar text, Like a River Glorious. We'll follow that by a much lesser known text called There is a Stream. I will read that text to you in a moment. That particular composition dates from 1958, so a relatively recent composition. And then we'll conclude with what I know has become a favorite of many of you as you listen to Sound of Majesty, Come to the Water, with the Capital University Chapel Choir, which takes its primary reference from the book of Isaiah. Ho, everyone who is thirsty, come to the water. The middle selection, There is a Stream, the text reads like this, and it dates from the 17th century text writer John Mason. There is a stream which issues forth from God's eternal throne and from the Lamb, a living stream, clear as the crystal stone. The stream doth water paradise. It makes the angels sing. One cordial drop revives my heart. Hence all my joys do spring. Eye hath not seen, nor ear hath heard. From fancy 'tis concealed what thou, Lord, hast laid up for thine and hast to me revealed. Three selections next that have to do with water. We begin with the West Coast Mennonite Chamber Choir.

The Capital University Chapel Choir. And what is, I think, a favorite among many of you as you listen to Sound of Majesty, and with good reason, I think, Come to the Water. The third in our set of three pieces today having to do with water. Before that, we heard There is a Stream. We heard the Choral Arts Northwest Choir. And we began with the West Coast Mennonite Chamber Choir and a familiar hymn text, Like a River Glorious. I'm Greg Wheatley. Thanks for joining us. We'll see you again next time.

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On the international stage, a negotiation has as much to do with incentive as it does leverage. Once upon a time, the assumption was Iran's great advantage was the threat of developing a nuclear weapon. But now there is something else.

0: Before the war in Iran, most Westerners knew little about the Strait of Hormuz, but now most are painfully aware that 20% of the world's oil passes through this bottleneck, with Iran on one side and Oman on the other. These two countries are now negotiating terms to reopen the strait, which is in turn a major variable in bringing the war with Iran to an end. In a sense, the world is holding its breath. But this is minor compared to what Paul says in Romans 8. All creation is eagerly waiting to be set free from its bondage to corruption and obtain the freedom of the glory of the children of God. Welcome to Haven Today. I'm David Wolin, sharing the great story that's all about Jesus. And we're continuing in a series we started last week called The King We Need. Last week, we were looking at 1 Samuel, God's word there calling our attention to a climactic moment in Israel's history. It was the moment they asked for a king and got precisely what they asked for. Was this anointed king the king they needed? This and so many other tensions throughout the Old Testament raise the big question. How will God keep his great promises? Who will be the king who can truly bring us peace? Well, this week we're turning our attention to the book of Psalms and then the life of King David. And though he was a good king, a man after God's own heart, he was still not the king that we all need. In a moment, we'll be joined by a good friend of mine to think about this reality, how the Psalms point us to Jesus, and even how Jesus, growing up as a boy, was shaped by the Psalms.
1: I believe that as Jesus was growing up, as a faithful Hebrew boy, he was hearing the Psalms regularly through the rhythms of worship in the synagogue, through his mother Mary, his father Joseph. His identity and his sense of his vocation as the Messiah was being shaped through the hearing and the praying of the Psalms.
0: The voice of my friend, David Sunday, who has been a guest on Haven before. He's a faithful pastor and preacher, and to me, also a mentor and friend with a particular expertise in the Psalms. And what he has to share with us today is just wonderful. I cannot wait to share this conversation, which invites us to think about how Jesus himself would have read and understood the Psalms. Just imagine how your understanding of the Bible would change if you could approach and read every book of the Bible like that. Well, that's the point of the devotional Bible reading companion published by Haven titled Christ in All the Scriptures. This is exclusively from Haven, online at haventoday.org, haventoday.org. And now let's get things started, preparing our hearts to behold the King we need. Here's Caleb and Kelsey with King of Kings.

0: This is Haven Today. I'm David Wolin, and sitting with me here face-to-face is a dear friend of mine, David Sunday. He's the president of Word Partners, which is an international missions organization. David, you can explain more about that in a minute, but you're also a pastor and a dear friend. So welcome for the first time to Haven Today.
1: Thank you so much, David. It's a delight to be here with you, and congratulations on your new role. Just really looking forward to seeing how God is going to use you and his kingdom purposes through this great ministry.
0: Oh, I appreciate that, brother. Thank you. So, David, before we get started, and we do have some really great things to dig into here, I invited you to join us on the program for a good reason today, to take us into the Psalms, an area of specialization for you. And in fact, I'm realizing even as I say that I didn't introduce you properly. I should have said Dr. David Sunday, because you just finished your D-Min, and the focus of that is what we're going to be talking about today. But David, first, would you give us just a snapshot of Word Partners? This is a ministry that's near and dear to your heart. Now you serve as the president. Can you give us an idea of what that organization is all about?
1: Absolutely. Word Partners is fueled by an awesome vision to see the Word of God flow powerfully through every church to every nation. And the role that God has given us to play in that is we elevate God's life-giving word in the hearts, lives, and ministries of pastors and their people. That's our sweet spot, the heart, the life, and the ministry of a pastor, and the impact that that can have on the people of God as the word of God takes root in a pastor's life. So we train pastors who will then train other pastors to preach God's word with God's heart in some of the hardest to reach places around the world.
0: Mm. And David, I want to ask one follow-up question on that before we dig into the Psalms together. This is meeting a significant need in countries around the world, places perhaps where there is no seminary, where there's persecution, or it's just difficult to meet another Christian, let alone to learn how to preach the word. So give us a sense of the places or the kinds of environments where Word Partners is so effective.
1: Yes, I recently was in North Africa working with a group, all first-generation Muslim background believers, digging into the books of 1 and 2 Samuel, just seeing the transformation in their lives as they understand God's plan for his kingdom and their desire then to teach the word in house churches throughout their country and to spread this movement by training and equipping other leaders. We've got stories like that from all around the world and in obscure places and persecuted regions. And it's beautiful to see the movement that the Holy Spirit began at Pentecost continuing here in the 21st century. Our vision's humanly impossible to achieve. How can we cause the word of God to flow powerfully through every church to every nation? We can't do that, but it's divinely guaranteed to succeed because God promises in his word that the earth will be filled with the knowledge of the glory of the Lord as the waters

0: John Calvin called the Psalms an anatomy of all parts of the soul, because he said in the Psalms we find a mirror of what's in our hearts, all the joys, all the agonies, the laments, the hardships. The Psalms are uniquely tailored by God to give us words that are from him that he wants us to pray back to him, because he knows that we need help in our prayer lives. So this is one of the ways the Holy Spirit helps us, by giving us these divinely inspired words that God wants to hear from our hearts, prayed back to him.
1: That's good. And David, if you don't mind, I know that there is a very personal aspect to this in your life.
0: Yes.
1: And we've walked a lot of miles together, spiritually speaking, over time. And this is a big part of your story. But there came a time, what was it, about 10 years ago, where you came into a season of tremendous crisis. Yeah. And I know the Psalms played a huge role.
0: Right. In the decade leading up to that time, I had been just regularly praying through the Psalms, or at least reading through the Psalms on a monthly basis. I liken it to learning how to play the piano. You have to play your scales and your arpeggios, and that's how you learn to get versatile in the instrument. Sometimes reading through the Psalms is just like that. It's like playing my scales. But other times I find this is what now equips me to really pour out my soul to God in agony or in joy. And there was this particular event. It was January 29th, 2010. My wife had been going through a period of what we thought was bronchitis, and then she lost her voice. And one thing led to the next. She was 40 years old then. And we got a call that afternoon from our family doctor saying, you need to take Kate to the hospital. She is in an oncological emergency. And I remember just crashing to the floor in my study. I knew the word oncological had something to do with cancer, but it was the furthest thing from our minds. And we ended up in an emergency room that night. She had lost her ability to speak because there was a tumor encasing her vocal cords and wrapped around her right lung and down into the lower part of her thorax. And while we were waiting there with this recognition that a very serious and pervasive cancer was now in my wife, we got a text from our 15-year-old daughter, and she texted us these words from Psalm 66, where God says, "Bless the Lord, O peoples, let the sound of his praise be heard." He talks about how God led his people through the Exodus and through their time in the wilderness and placed a hard burden on their backs. But then he brought us out to a place of abundance. And that story didn't have anything specific to do with my wife's cancer, and yet it framed the situation we were in within the larger story of God's history of redemption with his people. And it fueled us with a hope that sustained us through that very difficult trial, knowing that no matter what the outcome would be of this particular cancer, we knew that in God's merciful work, he would bring us to a place of abundance, ultimately, in Jesus Christ.
1: And that story I would love to tell more in full. I think it deserves to be told. But just to answer the question that our listeners are probably wondering, the Lord did save Kate's life.
0: He did.
1: And she is alive and well and pursuing a graduate degree today, vibrant ministry in our church. So it's been a wonder to see his hand at work.
0: Yes. But
1: David, just let's get down into the nitty-gritty of this and address that claim from Luke 24. Do we see Jesus in the Psalms, and is it important for us to see Jesus in the Psalms?
0: Absolutely. I think of the Psalms as God's word given, first of all, to God's king and the king's people in order that we might pray them back to him. In order to really appreciate the Psalms, we

0: We have to see that it's about the hope of God's coming kingdom. And in the early part of the Psalms, we see King David going through all his agonies and trials and crying out to God for refuge from his enemies. By the end of the book of Psalms and in the last five Psalms, it's full of hallelujah, praise the Lord, because of his victory over all his enemies, the king's victory over all his enemies. And it ends with, let everything that has breath praise the Lord. So how we see Jesus in the Psalms is by recognizing that he is the one who is the promised son of David. He is the king who is going to sit on David's throne forever and ever. I believe that as Jesus was growing up as a faithful Hebrew boy, he was hearing the Psalms regularly through the rhythms of worship in the synagogue, through his mother Mary, his father Joseph. His identity and his sense of his vocation as the Messiah was being shaped through the hearing and the praying of the Psalms. This was a regular rhythm in Jesus' life. We can see evidence of that throughout the gospel, just how easily the Psalms flow forth from his lips. And then when you see Jesus on the cross or in the Garden of Gethsemane, he was literally bleeding out the Psalms in his dying moments. My God, why have you forsaken me? What was Jesus meditating on? Psalm 22. Or his final words, into your hand I commit my spirit, Psalm 31. So the Psalms are first and foremost the prayer book of God's anointed king. And this was the prayer book of our Lord Jesus Christ. And then we see in the Psalms that the hope of the kingdom finds its fulfillment in the Messiah, our Lord Jesus Christ.
1: Amen. Well, David, that is beautiful, and there is a lot more that I'd like to get you to talk about. There are questions I know that you like to bring to the Psalms that help us think through what we're reading, and some diagnostic questions to help us see Christ. There are some specific Psalms that I'd like for us to dig into a little bit. So I think I'm going to have to invite you back for another day. Would you be willing to do that?
0: Yes, I'd be glad to.
1: David Sunday from Word Partners, president of Word Partners. We appreciate your spending time with us today.
0: Thank you so much, David. It's been a great pleasure.

0: That was Psalm 66 from Robbie Seaband. This is Haven Today. I'm David Wolin, and I'm so thankful we got to spend some time with my longtime friend and mentor, David Sunday. Perhaps like me, like when I first learned to read the Psalms like this, maybe what you heard today feels both fascinating and maybe a little intimidating. You could be wondering, is it possible that I could learn to read the Bible like this? And the answer is yes, one step at a time. That's the kind of progress we all make spiritually as we spend time with the Lord in His Word day by day, slowly beholding more and more of the beauty of Christ. And that happens not only in the Psalms, but all the Bible, which is why I'm excited to send you this resource published by Haven called Christ in All the Scriptures, Reading and Praying Through the Bible in a Year. You'll find in it insightful devotional summaries and prayer prompts for every book of the Bible, spotlighting Christ throughout. This is our way of saying thank you for your support online at haventoday.org. The website, one more time, haventoday.org. Well, I'm David Wolin, and I want to invite you to come back again next time. We'll be keeping it all about Jesus. It's the great story here on Haven Today.
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The Bangkok Symphony Orchestra under John Georgiadis. That was Moment of Sunset by Prasid Sila Pabanleng, arranged by Georgiadis. The Nuremberg Symphony Orchestra under N. Shao next. This is Gazing at the Stars, the first movement of the Earth Requiem of Guan Xie.

the Nuremberg Symphony Orchestra under En Shao. That was the first movement, Gazing at the Stars, of Guan Xia's Earth Requiem. The London Symphony Orchestra under Witold Rowitzki next. This is the second movement, Adagio Molto, Tempo di Marcia, of the Symphony No. 3 in E-flat, Opus 10, of Antonin Dvorak.

0: The London Symphony Orchestra under Witold Rubitsky, with the second movement, Adagio Molto Tempo di Marcia, of the Symphony No. 3 in E-flat, Opus 10, of Antonín Dvořák. Next on DZFE, the Master's Touch, his favorites with Julia. That's coming up in just a moment. Keep it right here.
1: This is Max MacLean. Peter's speech to the household of Cornelius was a turning point in New Testament evangelism. It confirmed that the mark of a believer in Jesus Christ is that God seals him with the Holy Spirit. Listen to the Bible from Acts chapter 10. Then Peter began to speak. I now realize how true it is that God does not show favoritism, but accepts men from every nation who fear him and do what is right. You know the message God sent to the people of Israel, telling the good news of peace through Jesus Christ, who is Lord of all. You know what has happened throughout Judea, beginning in Galilee, after the baptism that John preached, how God anointed Jesus of Nazareth with the Holy Spirit and power, and how he went around doing good and healing all who were under the power of the devil, because God was with him. We are witnesses of everything he did in the country of the Jews and in Jerusalem. They killed him by hanging him on a tree. But God raised him from the dead on the third day and caused him to be seen. He was not seen by all the people, but by witnesses whom God had already chosen, by us, who ate and drank with him after he rose from the dead. He commanded us to preach to the people and to testify that he is the one whom God appointed as judge of the living and the dead. All the prophets testify about him that everyone who believes in him receives forgiveness of sins through his name. While Peter was still speaking these words, the Holy Spirit came on all who heard the message. The circumcised believers who had come with Peter were astonished that the gift of the Holy Spirit had been poured out even on the Gentiles, for they heard them speaking in tongues and praising God. Then Peter said, "Can anyone keep these people from being baptized with water? They have received the Holy Spirit just as we have." So he ordered that they be baptized in the name of Jesus Christ. From Acts chapter 10. Listen to the Bible. It's great for the soul.
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I'm Julia, and you're joining me on the classical music station of FEBC Philippines. We begin with a giant of the Renaissance. Adrian Villart was justly called the father of the Venetian school, an influential group of composers who flourished in the Lagoon City in the 16th century. The most recognizable feature of their music was the use of multiple choirs, usually strategically placed in a large space, to create a sense of vastness and dramatic effect. Villart, who was not himself from Venice, but was both in Bruges, Flanders, and 1490, also contributed to the development of the Italian madrigal, represented by the music we are about to hear. The King's Singers bring us O Dolce Vita Mia, an instrumental realization and the sung version, bracketing the highly expressive Qual dolcezza ch'amai.

The music of Adrian Villard, O Dolce Vita Mia and Qual Dolcezza Giammai, performed by Tragicommedia and the King's Singers. Next is a work from 20th century Russian composer Sergei Prokofiev's early maturity. The Sonata No. 4 in C minor draws from earlier created material, thus its designation from old notebooks. We'll hear from pianist Yefim Bronfman.

0: Pianist Yevhen Bronfman rendering the Sonata No. 4 in C minor, Opus 29 from Old Notebooks of Sergei Prokofiev. This was completed in 1918. I'm Julia, your host on DZFE's Favorites. 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I'll be back after the break with Filipino tunes performed on the Las Piñas bamboo organ.
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When the Las Piñas bamboo organ made its debut following a major restoration project, the organist at the console was Wolfgang Ohms. His contribution to the popularization of the now iconic instrument included arrangements such as this one, a suite of Philippine songs. Ohms performs in this recording.

A set of Philippine songs arranged by Wolfgang Ohms and performed by him on the Las Piñas bamboo organ. We heard Ang Tulay ng Kolgante, Ating Neneng, Lubi Lubi, Paru Parung Bukid, Nagdam ng Luya, and Awit ng Nanay. In 1957, Ray Vaughan Williams responded to a commission from the National Brass Band Championship of Great Britain with the Variations for Wind Band, comprising a theme in 11 variations. Folk melodies, evocative harmonies, and masterful counterpoint demonstrate Vaughan Williams' unique style. Donald Hunsberger leads the Eastman Wind Ensemble in Vaughan Williams' Variations for Wind Band.

0: The Variations for Wind Band by Ray Vaughan Williams, dating to 1957. We heard the music of Ray Vaughan Williams performed by the Eastman Wind Ensemble and Donald Hunsberger. We'll pause for a break, but I'll be back with Gershwin and a Rhapsody, his so-called second rhapsody. More about that when we continue. This is Favorites on 98.7 DZFE, The Master's Touch.
1: A proverb is a golden nugget of wisdom, offering probable outcomes rather than absolute promises. You're listening to Today in the Word from Moody Bible Institute, and I'm John Gager, always glad to have you with us. In Proverbs 15, we find a series of contrasts describing the opposite effects of our differing communication decisions. On the one hand, the tongue of the wise speaks with gentleness and kindness, which can neutralize hostility. The wise tongue promotes truth and moral understanding. It brings healing and life. A wise communicator listens well to constructive criticism and makes appropriate life changes. Today in the Word, we read in Proverbs 15, verse 2, "The tongue of the wise adorns knowledge, but the mouth of the fool gushes folly." The fool uses speech that is unduly blunt, critical, or even cruel, causing mental distress for the receiver. The mouth of the fool spews reckless and ill-informed ideas, revealing the state of the heart and inevitably leading to evil behavior. Overall, Proverbs highlights that our words are never neutral. They carry the power to harm or to heal, to ignite conflict or foster peace, to destroy relationships or to deepen them. Chapter 15 also highlights the omnipresent nature of the Lord. Our daily communication matters to Him, and He is attentive to all of it, the good and the evil. He hears the words we speak in public and whisper in private. He hears the life-giving messages we share with those we love and the harsh language we resort to when someone frustrates us. God's presence should provide our primary motivation to speak with patience, wisdom, and love. 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
0: 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Following the success of The Rhapsody in Blue, George Gershwin wrote his second rhapsody, which has never acquired the status of the first. Some will argue that it deserves much more attention given its greater complexity and sophistication. Gershwin had grown as a composer in the interim between the two works. The second rhapsody was originally conceived as music for the film Delicious and was called the Manhattan Rhapsody, New York Rhapsody, and even Rhapsody in Rivets. The vibrant Second Rhapsody, composed in 1931 during Gershwin's time in Hollywood, will be brought to us by pianist Peter Yablonsky and the BBC National Orchestra of Wales under Eric Stern.

Pianist Peter Yablonsky, together with the BBC National Orchestra of Wales under Eric Stern, in George Gershwin's Second Rhapsody, dating to 1931. Before we come to the music of Fritz Kreisler and Rameau, here is today's reflection by Thomas Brewer. In Matthew 7:24-27, Jesus tells us about someone's house. Everyone then who hears these words of mine and does them will be like a wise man who built his house on the rock. Jesus goes on to say that when the rains, winds, and floods came, the house survived. Everyone's house is different. Even ancient mud and clay homes differed from one another. They had different sizes, different decorations, and different locations. But in Jesus' metaphor, the house is meant to point to one's life. This house is something we're always building as we become who we are. What's more, our lives are different from one another. Therefore, every life represented as a house in this passage will look different. We Christians are born in different time periods, with different families, different occupations, and different callings. Jesus doesn't comment on the style or particular qualities of the house in this passage. As a result, he doesn't comment on exactly what our life looks like. What he emphasizes is what our life is built on. The house of the wise man is built on the rock. The wise man builds on the rock because he hears and does Jesus' words. So regardless of what our house looks like, who we are, and what our lives consist of, we're called to build on the same foundation. We're called to be hearers and doers of God's word. That doesn't mean that what our lives look like doesn't matter, but what Jesus is emphasizing here is the foundation. The foundation is the thing that imparts stability to everything else. Contrast that with a foolish man, who also has a house, and everyone who hears these words of mine and does not do them will be like a foolish man who builds his house on the sand. I used to imagine the foolish man's house as a dilapidated shack, but the text doesn't say what kind of house he owns either. Regardless of what it looks like, the foolish man's house falls because he built it on the sand. He heard Jesus, but he didn't heed his word. We all build our individual houses, and they are all different. Looks can be deceiving, but what matters is the foundation. Are we hearing what Jesus says, but not doing it? Or are we actually doing it? It is only through building on this sure foundation that our lives will have any sense of true stability, both now and forever. Thomas Brewer for the Ligonier Devotional Series.

As part of the massive prank Chrysler played on the concert going public, Chrysler passed off the Spanish-flavored piece as a composition by the violinist-composer Pablo de Sarasate. It certainly fits the bill with its flair and virtuosic effects. Violinist Kyung Hwa Jung and pianist Philip Moll rendered Fritz Chrysler's La Gitana or The Gypsy. Exoticism was just as attractive in the 18th century when Jean-Philippe Rameau wrote his Les Engalades, a heroic ballet in 5 acts, reflecting a time when France was at the height of its colonial power. Each of the acts in this sprawling tapestry is dedicated to a place, the Indies, that is, India, the land of the Hurons or North America, China and Turkey. Lively dances, melancholic airs, and other grand scenes provided a dazzling spectacle, which enraptured its first audience at the Académie Royale de Musique. We'll be hearing the instrumental music of Les Engalades by Rameau. Franz Bruggen directs the orchestra of the 18th century.

0: With this work, Jean-Philippe Rameau further established his position as a master orchestrator and composer for the stage. We heard his Les Indes Galantes performed by the Orchestra of the 18th Century, directed by Franz Bruggen. Our journey to distant times and places continues in our final segment of favorites. Hector Berlioz's dramatic solo scene for soprano and orchestra, The Death of Cleopatra, follows shortly. I'm Julia, and this is 98.7 DZFE, The Master's Touch.
1: Sometimes when reading the Bible, I come on a verse that just doesn't say what I expect it to say. Here's one like that, Colossians 1:11. In the first part of the verse, Paul prays that God's people will be, quote, strengthened with all power according to his glorious might. Wow, that's a great prayer. I need strength, don't you? So far, so good. But Paul doesn't stop there. He prays that God's people may be strengthened with all power, quote, so that you may have great endurance and patience, end quote. Strengthened with all power so that you may, what, Paul? Have great endurance and patience? That's not what I expected. I would have expected you to pray that God's people would be strengthened with all power so that they might accomplish great things for God, something grand and glorious. True, I know I should endure and be patient, but that's not usually my goal. I want victory, not endurance. And patience? I'm like the writer of Psalm 6 who asks, how long, O Lord, how long? You've probably heard about the person who prayed, Lord, I want patience, and I want it right now. But God doesn't give us patience like a vitamin pill that we swallow once a day. We get it by being tested and tried. Paul says, however, that in those times of testing and trials, we can be fortified, built up, and toughened with all power according to his magnificent, wonderful, superb might. Strong words, aren't they? And they're very encouraging. They tell us that God is the source of patience and endurance. In fact, his supply is infinite. In answer to prayer, he can strengthen us so that we may have great endurance and, yes, patience.
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As one might expect, Berlioz pulled out the stops in his scoring, setting the soprano against a rich and kaleidoscopic orchestral ensemble. As the cantata begins, we find Cleopatra in despair, realizing the futility of her situation. She recalls her past glory and happiness and proclaims her pride in her heritage. She expresses her wish to remain in the world of the living and appeals to her gods for mercy and a dignified death. Daniel Barenboim directs the Orchestre de Paris, and Jessie Norman is our soprano.

The powerful music of Hector Berlioz, La Mort de Cléopâtre, or Death of Cleopatra, was brought to us by soprano Jessie Norman and the Orchestre de Paris directed by Daniel Barenboim. We'll close on a piano showcase written by one of Spain's most prominent romantic pianist-composers, Isaac Albéniz. Albéniz himself was soloist at the premiere, together with the Orquesta de la Sociedad de Conciertos in March of 1887. Albéniz draws on four Spanish dances to present a picture of Spain. Pianist Alicia de la Rocha and the London Philharmonic Orchestra under Rafael Frubeck de Burgos will perform Rapsodia Española by Isaac Albéniz.

Alicia de la Rocha at the piano, performing with the London Philharmonic Orchestra under Rafael Frubeck de Burgos, the Rapsodia Española of Isaac Albeniz. With that, we close this edition of Favorites. Join me again next week for more popular and notable classics and composers here on The Master's Touch. If you would like a particular classical work featured, just send us a DM. This has been Julia, and Tiffany is the writer of this program. Thanks for sharing this time with us on Favorites.

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DZFE can also be heard through channel 314 on Signal TV in partnership with Signal TV Incorporated. 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

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Electronics and Communications Engineer Joaquin Aliga Jr., ECE 001-1597. 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

Reading from Daily Portions from the writings of J.C. Philpott for August 11. That by two immutable things, in which it was impossible for God to lie, we might have a strong consolation, who have fled for refuge to lay hold upon the hope set before us. Hebrews 6:18. If ever there was in your experience a season never to be forgotten, of alarm, of fear, of terror, of guilt, of apprehension, and then, when you scarcely knew what to do, think or say, there was a view opened up to you of a refuge in the person and work, blood and righteousness, of the Lord the Lamb. If, as driven and drawn, you fled to it, were kindly received, and found safe harborage from guilt and doubt and fear, then you surely know what it is to have fled for refuge, to lay hold upon the hope set before you. It is these, and these only, who are heirs of the promise, and therefore how important it is to have had some personal experience of these things. How are we to know whether we possess the life of God in our soul, the grace of God in our heart, unless there has been some such fleeing and some such laying hold? Do see, then, if you can trace these two things in your breast. First, if there ever was a season with you when you feared and trembled at the wrath to come, and were compelled to flee for refuge from it. But, secondly, finding no refuge in self, and that all your own righteousness was a bed too short and a covering too narrow, you fled to Jesus as your only hope, and as there was a sweet opening up to the eye of your faith of a refuge provided in the Lord the Lamb, you were enabled to take hold of Him in His covenant characters and blessed relationships, and found in Him rest and peace. If, then, you can find these two features of divine life in your soul, you are one of the characters of whom our text speaks. You have fled for refuge to lay hold upon the hope set before you in the everlasting gospel. A reading from Daily Portions, compiled from the writings of J.C. Philpott by his daughters, and available in the public domain.

0: Open the Bible with Colin Smith.
1: The church membership stood at 120. They'd not been able to obtain a building, so they were still meeting in a rented room in the city. There was very little money, very few people, and the task of reaching their community seemed well beyond them. That's how the church was at the beginning of the book of Acts. But in a few days, all that would change. Jesus said, "You will receive power when the Holy Spirit comes upon you." The church came to life when the Holy Spirit was poured out, and the church was never the same. Now, if you're a Christian believer, the Holy Spirit lives in you. And that means that you have power. You can do all that God is calling you to do.
0: Is there someone in your life who needs to know the God of the Bible and might be open to take a journey through the Bible with you? Invite them to openthebible.org.
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Welcome to Classics for Kids. I'm Naomi Lewin. Wolfgang Amadeus Mozart wrote more beautiful music in his not-quite-35-year lifetime than a lot of composers who lived a lot longer. One kind of music that fascinated Mozart from the time he was a kid was opera.

Mozart first said he wanted to write an opera when he was 8, and when he was 12, he did. Up through the very last year of his life, he continued composing operas. An opera is a stage work with costumes and sets that also includes music, singing, as an important part of the drama. Instead of speaking their lines, the characters sing them.

Italy was the country where opera got its start, so Italian was the fashionable language for writing operas, even in German-speaking Austria, where Mozart lived. But Mozart also wrote a kind of opera that's related to our Broadway musical. It's called a Singspiel, a play with singing. Austrians who didn't speak Italian could understand a Singspiel because it was in German. Just like in American musical theater, there are spoken lines that move the plot along, but when the characters want to let you know what they're feeling, they sing about it. Or hum. I have two favorite Mozart operas, one in each language. Le Nozze di Figaro is Italian for The Marriage of Figaro. This opera is based on a very famous, very revolutionary play about a servant, Figaro, who outsmarts his royal master. Since there was still plenty of royalty around when the play was written, it was pretty daring. Some kings wouldn't allow it to be performed. At the beginning of the opera, Figaro is busy measuring his new bedroom. You can hear him counting, 5, 10, 20, in Italian, of course.

Susanna, the woman Figaro is going to marry, tries to interrupt. She wants him to look at her bridal veil. You can hear in Mozart's music how hard it is for Susanna to get Figaro's attention.

Figaro has some great arias, or solos, in the opera. When one of the characters is sent to the army and doesn't want to go, Figaro sings about what it will be like to trade in his fancy clothes for a uniform and then march through the mud.

My other Mozart favorite is the Magic Flute, Die Zauberflöte, a German Singspiel. In the Magic Flute, the Queen of the Night represents evil, dark forces, and Sarastro represents light and truth. It's brilliant how Mozart shows the contrast between them by having the Queen of the Night sing fast, loud, and very high.

The most fun character in the Magic Flute is Papageno, the bird catcher. I even named a cat after him. Papageno is always looking for a wife. When he finds one, her name turns out to be Papagena, and they sing a wonderful duet using their names to imitate the birds he catches.

0: 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Next week, a kind of music that was so popular in Mozart's day that classical composers latched onto it, too. I'm Naomi Lewin. I write Classics for Kids and produce it with Tim Lanter at WGUC Cincinnati. 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

very good morning, friends, and welcome to Classical Drive. David here for the Outbound Commute on Manila's classical music station, Masterworks and the Master Sword from FEBC Philippines. When it comes to classical balance and uplifting cheer, the music of Franz Joseph Haydn is hard to beat. This work has been called a keyboard concerto, but is a lighter and earlier manifestation of the form, and has also passed as a divertimento. The concerto in C, Hoboken 14, No. 4, dates from the mid-1760s. We open our time together today with this performance by pianist Philippe Entremont and the Vienna Chamber Orchestra, with Entremont conducting for the piano.

pianist Philippe Entremont and the Vienna Chamber Orchestra performing the Piano Concerto, or Divertimento in C, Hoboken 14, No. 4 of Joseph Haydn. Our next offering is a string quartet written by the young Franz Schubert. His exposure to music from a very young age helped to spark his creative ambitions. He was among the children trained at the Imperial Stadtkonvikt, which prepared candidates for the Imperial Court Choir. Schubert was composing as a teenager and wrote his first string quartets for none other than the members of his own family. His brothers played the violin, he played the viola, and his father the cello. This string quartet indeed dates from 1814, when Schubert was 17 years old. To perform the string quartet, No. 7, D94, here's the Mellosch Quartet.

0: The Mellowish Quartet bringing us Franz Schubert's String Quartet in D, D94. And if you're just tuning in, thanks for joining us. 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
2: G.K. Chesterton told the story of a yachtsman who set sail from England, determined to reach an exotic South Sea island. But after many stormy days at sea, he finally sighted land. Beaching his boat, he ventured inland to find a pagan temple before him. He scaled the walls and bravely planted the Union Jack at its pinnacle, only to discover that what he had scaled was the Brighton Pavilion on England's south coast. He thought he had sailed in a straight line, but in the storm he had been blown off course and had actually gone in a circle without knowing it. As David Wells put it, he imagined that he was the first in the land, but it turned out that he was the last. We smile at the comedy of the error, yet more than a few people I know launch out on the venture of faith only to hit stormy waters and find themselves going the opposite direction of heaven's shore. How do you keep from being a fatality in the storms of life? The following are simple guidelines that will help you when you're tempted to retreat. Guideline 1. Learn about the nature and character of God. Actually, faith rests upon his character. It comes by hearing, says Paul, and hearing comes from the Word of God. What we know of God we have gleaned from the Bible, a book that has been a map for pilgrims and travelers for centuries. If you believe that the Bible contains God's direction for life and living, you are then confronted with the issue of whether or not God will keep his promise. The more you know of the character of God, the greater will be your faith. Guideline 2. Realize that winds of testing only strengthen your faith when you remain faithful and steadfast. Some people become Christians with the anticipation they will never, ever again face problems. They are the ones who get disappointed. Remember, God never promised to exempt you from storms, but to be with you and to take you through the storm. Literally dozens of promises in the Bible can be found to that effect. Notice that the storm strikes both the believer and the unbeliever alike. The one is not subjected to great force because of his wickedness, nor is the other spared because of his faith. Yet God has promised to be with his children in the storm. That's the difference. The Bible promises a blessing for those who are tested. James, the half-brother of Christ, wrote, "The testing of your faith develops perseverance." Guideline 3. Rest in the assurance that God is still in charge, no matter how hard the winds blow. Now, I freely admit that sometimes when the storm is raging, you wonder. The dog gets sick, your husband is out of town, the kids have to go to the doctor, the babysitter can't sit, and your car won't start. God, your heart cries out, why me? Things must have looked pretty dark to Daniel as his eyes adjusted to the darkness and he saw the lions licking their chops at the thought of fresh meat, him. Please remember, the storm will pass and God will be there to welcome you at the beginning of another day. God won't let you down. Here's the promise. Being confident of this, that he who began a good work in you will carry it on to completion to the day of Christ. Guideline 4. Most important, Realize the walk of faith is one step at a time, one day at a time, one problem at a time.
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The French flutist Pierre Gabriel Bouffardin was born in rustic Provence, but his skill got him a post as part of the illustrious musical establishment of the Elector of Saxony in Dresden. He was teacher to no less than the flutist Johann Joachim Quantz, as well as J.S. Bach's elder brother, Johann Jakob Bach. We heard the Andante movement from Bouffardin's Flute Concerto in E minor, performed here by flutist Eckhard Haupt and the Dresden Baroque soloists. I'll follow this with a concerto by the Englishman Charles Avison. This work is one of a set based on the keyboard sonatas of Domenico Scarlatti. Here's the Concerto Grosso No. 5 in D minor, rendered by the Academy of St. Martin in the Fields under Neville Mariner.

Sir Neville Mariner, leading the Academy of St. Martin in the Fields in the Concerto Grosso, No. 5 in D minor, of Newcastle organist and composer Charles Avison, based on the keyboard sonatas of Domenico Scarlatti. To cap the hour, we have an effervescent opera overture, Ezio Rosati, leading the Haydn Philharmonia in the overture to Nina o la pazza per amore, the music of Giovanni Paisiello.

0: Giovanni Paisiello is perhaps best known for being behind the first popular operatic setting of Beaumarchais' The Barber of Seville. This was during his employment in St. Petersburg under Catherine the Great of Russia. His next job was in service to Ferdinand IV of Naples, where he wrote Nina o la pazza per amore, or Nina, the Girl Driven Mad by Love, a sentimental comedy mounted in 1789. We are the overture, brought to us by the Haydn Philharmonia under Ezio Rosati. This is Classical Drive, the morning commute on 98.7 DZFE, with me, David. Stay on for our next hour, which opens with a Scottish song set by Joseph Haydn and reaches its highlight in a Beethoven cello sonata written for a cello-playing king.
1: 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Pianist Mariel Ilusorio hosts and performs, joined by string players Sarah Maria Gonzalez, Cedric Rafael Usan, Aimee June Cumming, and Justin Vincent Louis de Luzon. Unraveling Ravel features the composer's violin sonata in G, the 5 o'clock foxtrot after L'Enfant et le Sortilège, Bavane pour une enfant fugue, and the opening movements of his string quartet. Unraveling Ravel, September 5 p.m. on the roof deck of Sunshine Place, 56 Jupiter Street, Makati City. For more information and ticket reservations, please contact Mariel Ilusorio at 0917-709-2255.
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Scottish song is indebted to Joseph Haydn. Commissioned by several British publishers, Haydn made hundreds of arrangements of Scottish song. This one is called William and Margaret. It tells how the ghost of a maiden returns to haunt her beloved. She has died of a broken heart after seeing him marry another. Tenor Jamie McDougall here performing with the Haydn Trio Eisenstadt.